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1: This is KBBI AM 890 Homer and 88.1 FM Seward, taking a look at the weather in Homer. For tonight, scattered showers before 1 a.m., then rain likely after 1 a.m. Low around 52, southwest wind 5 to 10 miles per hour, becoming east. For Thursday, rain likely, mainly before 1 p.m. High near 66, light and variable wind, becoming south 5 to 10 miles per hour in the afternoon. For Anchor Point, tonight, scattered showers before 1 a.m., then rain. Low around 52, north wind around 5 miles per hour. The next low tide in Seldovia will be at 9:10 p.m. at 0.6 feet. High tide will be at 3:19 a.m. at 21.1 feet. The sun rose in Homer today at 6:15 a.m. Sunset will be at 10:04 p.m. That's a total of 15 hours and 9 minutes of daylight with a loss of 5 minutes and 3 seconds. Sunrise tomorrow will be at 6:18 a.m. Thank you and have a good afternoon.

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1: This is KBPI, AM890 Homer, and 88.1 FM Seward. Taking a look at the marine weather forecast, the synopsis for the North Gulf Coast, Kodiak Island waters, and Cook Inlet. A front remains stationary in the southwestern Gulf and dissipates Friday morning. For Ketchikan Bay tonight, southwest wind 10 knots, becoming northeast after midnight, seas 2 feet with rain. Thursday, east wind 10 knots in the morning, becoming southwest, seas 2 feet. Thursday night, variable wind less than 10 knots, seas 2 feet. For Cook in the north of Calgon Island tonight, variable wind less than 10 knots, seas 2 feet. Thursday, north wind 10 knots in the morning, becoming variable less than 10 knots, seas 2 feet. Thursday night, variable wind less than 10 knots, seas 1 foot. For Cook in the Calgon Island to Point Beauty tonight, north wind 10 knots, increasing to 15 knots after midnight, seas 3 feet with rain. Thursday, northeast wind 15 knots, seas 3 feet. Thursday night, north wind 10 knots in the evening, becoming variable less than 10 knots, seas 2 feet. For Shelikof Strait, small craft advisory through Thursday night. Tonight, east wind 25 knots, seas 6 feet with rain. Thursday, northeast wind 25 knots, seas 6 feet. Thursday night, northeast wind 25 knots, seas 5 feet. For Barren Isles East, small craft advisory through Thursday. Tonight, east wind 30 knots, seas 6 feet with rain. Thursday, east wind 25 knots, seas 6 feet. And Thursday night, east wind 15 knots, seas 4 feet. For West Barren Isles, including Kamishak Bay, small craft advisory through Thursday. Tonight, east wind 30 knots, seas 8 feet with widespread rain showers. Thursday, east wind 25 knots, seas 5 feet with rain. Thursday night, east wind 15 knots, seas 3 feet. For Resurrection Bay, tonight, south wind 10 knots in the evening, becoming variable less than 10 knots, seas 2 feet. Thursday, south wind 10 knots, seas 2 feet. And Thursday night, variable wind 10 knots, seas 2 feet. For Cape Leeuwarden, point out to 15 nautical miles, tonight, east wind 15 knots, seas 3 feet. Thursday, northeast wind 15 knots, seas 3 feet. And Thursday night, variable wind 10 knots, seas 3 feet. Thank you and have

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1: This is National Native News. I'm Jill Freitas. A federal watchdog says some guidelines meant to improve the response to missing and murdered Indigenous people are falling short of federal requirements. That's according to an audit from the Justice Department's Office of Inspector General. The watchdog reviewed guidelines from 49 U.S. attorneys' districts developed under Savannah's Act. The law was passed in 2020 to improve coordination between tribal, federal, state, and local law enforcement agencies responding to cases of missing and murdered Indigenous people. The Inspector General found guidelines from 10 of the 49 districts did not fully meet requirements under the law. 7 were missing at least one of 6 requirement sections, while 8 were not adequately tailored to circumstances within their individual districts. The audit also found staffing shortages within the Justice Department's Missing and Murdered Indigenous Persons Regional Outreach Program. As of February, 4 of the program's 10 positions were vacant. The Inspector General says vacancies and staff turnover have slowed the program's progress. The office made 3 recommendations, including addressing staffing shortages and bringing district guidelines into compliance. The Executive Office for U.S. Attorneys agreed with all 3. Minnesota Lieutenant Governor Peggy Flanagan has won the Democratic primary for U.S. Senate. The Associated Press called the race for Flanagan Tuesday night. Flanagan is a citizen of the White Earth Nation. She defeated U.S. Representative Angie Craig in the Democratic Farmer Labor primary. The win puts Flanagan one step closer to making history. If elected in November, she would become the first Native American woman to serve in the U.S. Senate. Flanagan has served as Minnesota's lieutenant governor since 2019 and is the highest-ranking Native woman elected to executive office in the United States. During her campaign, Flanagan focused on issues including health care and affordability. She also campaigned against corporate influence in politics. She is running for the seat held by Senator Tina Smith, who is not seeking re-election. Flanagan will face Republican Michelle Tafoya in the November general election. The Associated Press also called that primary for Tafoya Tuesday night. The former NFL sideline reporter won a crowded Republican race. A win for Flanagan in November would mark a historic first for Native women in the U.S. Senate. Congressional Democrats have opened an investigation into a uranium mining company for alleged insider trading. KNAU's Chris Clements has more.
2: Energy Fuels Resources CEO Ross Bapu bought 74,000 shares of stock in his own company on July 7th. Chairman of the board, Bruce Hansen, bought 4,000 shares on July 8th. 5 days after that, President Donald Trump announced a 90% cut to Bears Ears National Monument. That timing is suspicious, says 2 Democrats on the House Natural Resources Committee. Representatives Jared Huffman of California and Maxine Dexter of Oregon allege the Trump administration may have tipped the company off about the reduction before it happened. The company owns the only conventional uranium mill in the U.S., and there's a lot of uranium underneath Bears Ears, which is now free from a moratorium on new mining claims. The congresspeople say the company stood to benefit from the Bears Ears reduction, but in an emailed statement to KNAU, Energy Fuels denied the allegations and said it was unaware of any evidence supporting the representatives' claims. For KNAU, I'm Chris Clements in Flagstaff.
1: And I'm Jill Freitas.
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2: For Wednesday, August 12th, 2026, I'm Simon Lopez with KBBI's Evening News. And first up, the City of Saldovia and Alaska State Parks are urging people to secure attractants and use caution amid high bear activity. Saldovia City staff and law enforcement say they have received multiple reports of bears in town and posted a notice on social media Monday, urging residents to take precaution. The notice tells people to store trash in bear-proof containers, put electric fences around livestock and compost, and bring other attractants indoors when bear activity is high. Parks staff say hikers in Kachemak Bay State Park should stay alert and use standard bear safety practices, including travel in groups, make noise, carry bear spray. Hikers have encountered bears in the park this month, with one incident involving a black bear charging a hiker near Saddle Trail and Glacier Lake Trail. The park's notice highlights that black and brown bears are common in the Humpy Creek area year-round, especially when salmon are around from July to September. Parks officials say people should report stressed or aggressive bear behavior to Alaska State Parks at 907-262-5581. More bear safety information can be found on the Alaska Department of Fish and Game website at adfg.alaska.gov. Homer Council on the Arts recently presented their 2026 Community Art Awards to local individuals in several categories. The Mary Epperson Arts Lifetime Achievement Award was awarded to Dave Webster. Emily Springer spoke with Dave Webster about where his life's musical and artistic journey started and where it has brought him in Homer.
3: Homer Council on the Arts recently presented the 2026 Community Arts Awards to local individuals and businesses in seven categories. The Mary Epperson Arts Lifetime Achievement Award was awarded to Dave Webster. These awards not only recognize individuals who do so much for the community, but also advocate for the arts as a powerful local force for community economic and educational development. Dave Webster spoke with KBBI recommending listeners watch his autobiography, A Life in 12 Bars, a story of his musical journey, or as he puts it, a retrospective of my entire life, that showed at Homer's Porcupine Theater in February of this year. A recording is available through YouTube, and here are Dave's opening comments from the show.
4: Susanna said I was an artist, and it's true. My name is David Arthur Webster, so art is my middle name. I want to let you know, for all you non-musicians out there, that a bar in musical terminology does not always mean a place to go drink. It's the space between the bar lines in musical notation. In a typical blues song, there are 12 bars.
3: David started on his musical journey in the fourth grade in a small four-room schoolhouse that happened to own a saxophone. Taking lessons from an Austrian immigrant who played in dance bands in the tourist town of North Conway, New Hampshire, he gained some facility on the instrument that would become his primary musical outlet a couple of decades later.
5: Was in a school band up through maybe freshman year in high school, sophomore year. And then, like all kids in the 60s, I got a guitar. We would have parties where we'd all sit around and sing Bob Dylan songs and songs out of Pete Seeger's Sing Out magazine, old folk songs. I ended up going to college in Ohio at Oberlin College, which had one of the first big music conservatories in the country. But I didn't get in the conservatory, and they were solely classical music. No popular music, no jazz.
3: In his early 20s, after he left Oberlin College in Ohio, Webster found himself in a small town in Wyoming where he began his career as a bar musician. It's hard to describe the life of a bar musician as art, but it's a way to make a few bucks playing some dance music for a bunch of drunks trying to get lucky on a Saturday night, he said in comments to the Arts Council. Speaking with KBBI, he elaborated.
5: I lived there long enough to get my residency in Wyoming. I was working as a big game guide and listening to country radio at night in this little bunkhouse. And I met a guy playing pool in the bar who was a guitar player. And we started talking about music and said, well, let's form a band. So we formed a band. And I became the singer in a cowboy band at the Cowboy Bar in Pinedale, Wyoming. I had never thought about really being in a band since high school, you know. But I was singing every song Merle Haggard ever wrote, and I held a guitar, basically so something between me and the flying beer bottles on the dance floor, you know. And not much of a guitar player. But for a couple of years, I was playing regularly, you know, singing country songs.
3: Fast forward to Alaska. David continued making music with Homer musicians. Dave's wife, Annie Whitney, introduced him to the theater, Pier 1 in Homer, Alaska, where he helped with various construction projects on the theater building, while his wife, Annie, and daughter, Susanna, performed in The Drunkard, the first play put on in the Warehouse Theater out on the Spit.
5: I got involved with the theater because Annie had been a theater major, and she and my daughter, Susanna, who was, I think, 7 at the time, were in the first play put on in the Warehouse Theater out on the Spit. It was The Drunkard, a melodrama. And so I hung around with them, and I was hanging around trying to make myself useful. And I think I built the deck where the current lobby and concession area is. I would be in the pit band. Hal Spence used to do a cabaret every year. They called it a cabaret. It wasn't a typical cabaret. Today they would call it a jukebox musical.
3: Eventually, Lance Peterson asked Webster to direct a few shows. After directing the jukebox musicals, or cabarets, Dave pointed out that they were not technically paying for the music rights, so he offered to write an original score for the following year's show, On the Road, followed by 3 more original musicals. The most recent was Pier 1.0, Staging Reality, an homage to community theater that closed Pier 1's 50th anniversary season. In his comments for Homer Council on the Arts, Dave also writes, "Somewhere along the way, while I was employed at KBBI, I was also convinced to serve on the board of directors at the Homer Council on the Arts. I was working in public radio, so I must know something about art, right? But I don't consider myself an artist. At best, I'm a journeyman entertainer. But I lived much of my life adjacent to art, which is good enough for me." He concluded in his conversation with the radio station.
5: The reason I got this award, I think, is because I am garrulous by nature, and in every room I'm in, I'll suck up all the oxygen and tell stories till people tell me to shut up.
3: This week, Dave visited KBBI to share details of his life history more directly. His full audio from that conversation basically follows the same timeline of events, with far more details, local characters, and descriptions, and is available via the KBBI news website. Reporting from Homer, this is Emily Springer.
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1: This is Bird Note. I am Piper, a fourth grader in Washington State. Sandpipers first caught my attention because my name is Piper, but then I started learning amazing things about them. There are many different species of sandpipers, but today I'll tell you about my top three. At number three, the upland sandpiper. This sandpiper isn't usually found at the beach. Upland sandpipers live in grasslands and prairies. They eat beetles, grasshoppers, and even spiders. Their mottled brown feathers help them stay camouflaged while hunting. And they're pretty. My number two sandpiper is the least sandpiper. This is the tiniest sandpiper of all. It only weighs 1 ounce, as much as 3/4. By each spring, it migrates up to 2,500 miles from the Arctic to South America. And my number one sandpiper, the sanderling. First of all, they look cute and soft. They can run faster than probably any other bird you'll see at the beach. And they are very social, often moving in flocks to avoid predators. What's your favorite sandpiper? Tell us at birdnote.org. I'm Piper Byard.

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0: It's All Things Considered from NPR News. I'm Juana Summers.
1: And I'm Ilse Chang. Deadly earthquakes recently struck both Colombia and Venezuela.
0: We explore what these two seismic events have in common and what's different.
2: An earthquake like this tends to affect a wider area than a shallow earthquake like the one we saw in Venezuela a few weeks ago.
1: First, this news.
3: Live from NPR News in Culver City, California, I'm Dwayne Brown. The Treasury Department says it refunded another $30 billion worth of tariffs last month after the Supreme Court ruled against how the Trump administration was collecting the duties. NPR's Emily Fang reports.
4: Tariffs are a key part of President Trump's economic toolkit. But by the end of last month, the U.S. had refunded a good chunk of them, $115 billion, out of the approximately $166 billion in tariffs wrongfully collected under an interpretation of trade law the Supreme Court struck down this February. The Trump administration then rolled out a new round of tariffs on about 60 countries last month, which it alleged were exporting some goods made with forced labor. But earlier this month, a coalition of 25 U.S. states sued the administration over those new tariffs, arguing they are an attempt to simply replace the customs duties already struck down. Emily Fang, NPR News, Washington.
3: In Ohio, at least one person is dead following severe storms and flooding in the rural community of Roseville from member station WOSU. George Hillcock reports scores of homes were damaged as strong winds battered Ohio's largest city.
5: Ohio Governor Mike DeWine deployed the National Guard to southeast Ohio, where Roseville was almost completely cut off by floodwaters. In northeast Ohio, several prisoners were injured, including four severely, after being struck by lightning. In Columbus, 80-mile-an-hour winds damaged homes and ripped the roof off of a community center. Willard Rubel's camper was crushed by a tree 20 minutes after he decided to go to work on his day off.
6: I wasn't going to work, and then something told me just go on to work. If I wouldn't have went to work, it would probably kill me.
5: The storm knocked out power for over 100,000 American Electric Power customers, but the utility expects most to be restored by the end of the week.
3: You are listening to NPR News. Millions of people in Europe stepped outside this evening to watch a spectacular sunset with a solar eclipse. The path of totality passed through parts of Greenland, Iceland, and Spain, as Alexis Marshall reports.
7: In a tiny Galician town, hundreds of locals and visitors filled the streets to view this rare astronomical event.
8: Look at that!
7: Bill Courtney of Michigan traveled all the way here with his college buddies to be in the path of totality. This is his fourth total solar eclipse.
9: It's a very special bit of geometry that allows for that spectacle to take place.
7: This was the Spanish mainland's first total solar eclipse in more than a century, but another one is coming next year. For NPR News, I'm Alexis Marshall in El Cadabo, Spain.
3: A new government report on inflation suggests that higher oil and gas prices from the Iran war are only having a limited impact on the broader economy. Consumer prices rose 3.4% last month, down slightly from 3.5% in June, but the report from the Labor Department is still higher than before the Iran war, nearly 6 months ago. That's when inflation was 2.4% and much closer to the Fed's target rate. Investors hoping a cooler inflation report will make it less likely the Fed will have to raise rates next month. This is NPR.
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1: For Wednesday, August 12th, 2026, I'm Simon Lopez with KBBI's Evening News. And first up, the City of Saldovia and Alaska State Parks are urging people to secure attractants and use caution amid high bear activity. Saldovia City staff and law enforcement say they have received multiple reports of bears in town and posted a notice on social media Monday urging residents to take precaution. The notice tells people to store trash in bear-proof containers, put electric fences around livestock and compost, and bring other attractants indoors when bear activity is high. Parks staff say hikers in Kachemak Bay State Park should stay alert and use standard bear safety practices, including travel in groups, make noise, carry bear spray. Hikers have encountered bears in the park this month, with one incident involving a black bear charging a hiker near Saddle Trail and Glacier Lake Trail. The park's notice highlights that black and brown bears are common in the Humpy Creek area year-round, especially when salmon are around from July to September. Parks officials say people should report stressed or aggressive bear behavior to Alaska State Parks at 907-262-5581. More bear safety information can be found on the Alaska Department of Fish and Game website at adfg.alaska.gov. Homer Council on the Arts recently presented their 2026 Community Art Awards to local individuals in several categories. The Mary Epperson Arts Lifetime Achievement Award was awarded to Dave Webster. Emily Springer spoke with Dave Webster about where his life's musical and artistic journey started and where it has brought him in Homer.
2: Homer Council on the Arts recently presented the 2026 Community Arts Awards to local individuals and businesses in seven categories. The Mary Epperson Arts Lifetime Achievement Award was awarded to Dave Webster. These awards not only recognize individuals who do so much for the community, but also advocate for the arts as a powerful local force for community economic and educational development. Dave Webster spoke with KBBI recommending listeners watch his autobiography, A Life in 12 Bars, a story of his musical journey, or as he puts it, a retrospective of my entire life, that showed at Homer's Porcupine Theater in February of this year. A recording is available through YouTube, and here are Dave's opening comments from the show.
3: Susanna said I was an artist, and it's true. My name is David Arthur Webster, so art is my middle name. I want to let you know, for all you non-musicians out there, that a bar in musical terminology does not always mean a place to go drink. It's a space between the bar lines in musical notation. In a typical blues song, there are 12 bars.
2: David started on his musical journey in the fourth grade in a small four-room schoolhouse that happened to own a saxophone. Taking lessons from an Austrian immigrant who played in dance bands in the tourist town of North Conway, New Hampshire, he gained some facility on the instrument that would become his primary musical outlet a couple of decades later.
4: Was in a school band up through maybe freshman year in high school, sophomore year. And then, like all kids in the 60s, I got a guitar. We would have parties where we'd all sit around and sing Bob Dylan songs and songs out of Pete Seeger's Sing Out magazine, old folk songs. I ended up going to college in Ohio at Oberlin College, which had one of the first big music conservatories in the country. But I didn't get in the conservatory, and they were solely classical music. No popular music, no jazz.
2: In his early 20s, after he left Oberlin College in Ohio, Webster found himself in a small town in Wyoming where he began his career as a bar musician. It's hard to describe the life of a bar musician as art, but it's a way to make a few bucks playing some dance music for a bunch of drunks trying to get lucky on a Saturday night, he said in comments to the Arts Council. Speaking with KBBI, he elaborated.
4: I lived there long enough to get my residency in Wyoming. I was working as a big game guide and listening to country radio at night in this little bunkhouse. And I met a guy playing pool in the bar who was a guitar player. And we started talking about music and said, well, let's form a band. So we formed a band. And I became the singer in a cowboy band at the Cowboy Bar in Pinedale, Wyoming. I had never thought about really being in a band since high school, you know. But I was singing every song Merle Haggard ever wrote, and I held a guitar, basically, so something between me and the flying beer bottles on the dance floor, you know, and not much of a guitar player. But for a couple of years, I was playing regularly, you know, singing country songs.
2: Fast forward to Alaska. David continued making music with Homer musicians. Dave's wife, Annie Whitney, introduced him to the theater, Pier 1 in Homer, Alaska, where he helped with various construction projects on the theater building, while his wife, Annie, and daughter, Susanna, performed in The Drunkard, the first play put on in the Warehouse Theater out on the Spit.
4: I got involved with the theater because Annie had been a theater major, and she and my daughter, Susanna, who was, I think, 7 at the time, were in the first play put on in the Warehouse Theater out on the Spit. It was The Drunkard, a melodrama. And so I hung around with them, and I was hanging around trying to make myself useful. And I think I built the deck where the current lobby and concession area is. I would be in the pit band. Hal Spence used to do a cabaret every year. They called it a cabaret. It wasn't a typical cabaret. Today they would call it a jukebox musical.
2: Eventually, Lance Peterson asked Webster to direct a few shows. After directing the jukebox musicals, or cabarets, Dave pointed out that they were not technically paying for the music rights, so he offered to write an original score for the following year's show, On the Road, followed by 3 more original musicals. The most recent was Pier 1.0, Staging Reality, an homage to community theater that closed Pier 1's 50th anniversary season. In his comments for Homer Council on the Arts, Dave also writes, "Somewhere along the way, while I was employed at KBBI, I was also convinced to serve on the board of directors at the Homer Council on the Arts. I was working in public radio, so I must know something about art, right? But I don't consider myself an artist. At best, I'm a journeyman entertainer. But I lived much of my life adjacent to art, which is good enough for me." He concluded in his conversation with the radio station,
4: "The reason I got this award, I think, is because I am garrulous by nature, and in every room I'm in, I'll suck up all the oxygen and tell stories till people tell me to shut up."
2: This week, Dave visited KBBI to share details of his life history more directly. 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Reporting from Homer, this is Emily Springer.
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0: got lawn chairs up there and we'll just be sitting there, and that's where I've been every year.
1: Juneau residents prepare to evacuate or hunker down as this year's glacial outburst flood gets underway. 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

0: Thursday, August 12th. Good evening, I'm Casey Grove. Also tonight, construction equipment arrives in King Cove in preparation to build the road to Cold Bay.
1: I don't know if we're on the verge of history, but we're on the verge of something we think finally happening.
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0: As the Mendenhall River swells with glacial outburst floodwater, hundreds of people living in the suburban valley below spent Tuesday night and today preparing to evacuate or hunker down. The National Weather Service predicts the flood will crest Thursday. KTOO's Alex Solomon has the story.
4: On Marion Drive, Ann Lind plans to watch the flood crest from her second-story balcony overlooking the Mendenhall River.
5: I got lawn chairs up there, and we'll just be sitting there, and that's where I've been every year.
4: Lynn says her crawl space flooded last year when water leaked through the HESCO barriers and a drainage pipe failed. She says she's staying again this year to protect her property.
5: Because if I wouldn't have stayed last year, I never would have known that I was flooding back there, and the flooding would have been way worse, because within 30 minutes of me calling for help, I had 9 guys and 5 pumps back there.
4: She says she's more confident her home won't flood this time. That's because the U.S. Army Corps of Engineers has placed an industrial-sized pump just beyond her lawn to send water that leaks through the flood wall back over into the river. Although she plans to stay behind with her 17-year-old daughter, she says her other kids and pets will evacuate, heeding the advice of officials. Downstream from Lynn's place, on Meander Way, Locke Brown says he and his wife are optimistic about flood protection this year. Last year, the pair's crawl space and garage flooded.
6: If we had these pumps on the roads sitting here last year, I think we probably wouldn't have had any water in the house.
4: They say they're grateful for the pumps and bolstered flood wall provided by the Army Corps this year, but they're not taking any chances. They say that once the water rises high up on the barriers, they plan to evacuate to a camper they have set up outside of the flood zone. Locke is retired from the U.S. Coast Guard, and his wife still works for the Coast Guard.
6: We've made our living saving people when they know they should have left.
4: So he says the prudent thing is to leave, since there's a possibility that the barriers could fail.
6: It's one of those unknowns. You just, prepare for the worst and hope for the best. So we just, we feel like at this point we're just driftwood. Whatever happens is going to happen, and we're just going to have to deal with it when it's over.
4: Just a few blocks over on G Street, Benson Bullock says he's not too worried. He's patching a pair of waders in his garage, but not for wading through floodwaters.
7: Hopefully, if it's not too crazy, I'll be going fishing tomorrow.
4: He says he got a few inches of water in his garage during the catastrophic flood in 2024, but his house has never flooded. Bullock says he plans to put sandbags in front of the garage before the flood crests.
7: We have stuff moved and cleaned up. Like, we moved my boat, we'll move my wife's truck, and we'll just have my truck here in case we decide to leave.
4: On View Drive, many residents say they're planning to stay to try to protect their property and to look out for their neighbors. View Drive is a forested cul-de-sac that forms a peninsula jutting into the Mendenhall River. It's been hit the hardest by past floods. And for a second year in a row, the street has been left without the protection of the flood wall constructed by the city and borough of Juneau and the Army Corps. Officials have said in the past that the street has porous soil and they doubt the homes could be protected. Mandy Malott lives at the end of the cul-de-sac. She bought the house from a family she babysat when she was growing up in Juneau. It looks over Stroller White Mountain, where her father died in 2005.
8: It's a very spiritual place to us. It's a private place, and we'll do what we can to protect it.
4: She and her family are moving their belongings up onto shelves in their garage. Last year, she worked with her neighbors to have contractors put up their own HESCO barriers around a couple of properties, and she says her home didn't flood. Although a federally sponsored buyout for her home and others on View Drive might be on the table, Malott says she's emotionally tied to the place, and she sees a long-term solution designed by the Army Corps as her best option.
8: That emergency tunnel fix gives us all a lot of hope.
4: She and her family are tribal citizens, and she says she's grateful for the dozens of sandbags that the Central Council of the Tlingit and Haida Indian Tribes of Alaska dropped off on Tuesday. With help from Clarice Larson, I'm Alex Solomon in Juneau.
0: Voting in Alaska's primary election continues through Tuesday, and today we have another in our series of interviews with gubernatorial hopefuls. Republican Matt Halala is a foot and ankle surgeon and until last year led the Alaska State Medical Board. He's been a Republican donor for years, and this year, instead of donating to other candidates, he's betting on himself. He's dumped $1.5 million into his own campaign for governor. It's his first try at winning elected office, but he told Alaska Public Media's Eric Stone his unconventional background could prove useful in Juneau.
9: Now, being a foot and ankle surgeon for all these years has been very helpful. You know, when you go in the operating room, you're the captain of the ship, you can't tolerate gridlock and delay. You have to have backup plans, everything, and you're ultimately responsible. So that's how that's somewhat relevant. Now, really, it's my business background that I think I will be able to lend and leverage. And it's about uniting or unifying warring factions. That's kind of been a, well, not kind of, it's been a big part of what I've done for the last 25 to 30 years in different business operations. That, you know, the coming together in person, getting these people to agree, close the door, we're not leaving until we can flesh out an agreement. These are the kinds of things that are a norm in business, and they're not a norm in government. So that's what I have to offer there.
10: The Department of Health has the largest budget of any state department. I believe it's over $3 billion. And I'm curious, you know, given your decades as a medical provider and in the, you know, the medical industry, I'm curious how you would approach health care and, you know, the Department of Health.
9: Yep. As you say, I was in the healthcare industry for 25, 30 years here in Alaska as a provider, as a clinic owner, and surgery center operations, et cetera. And then I also went and got an MBA with an emphasis in the economics and business of healthcare. And I'll tell you that I have no easy answers for anyone that say, what can we do to solve healthcare? The Medicaid situation largely is a result of the Medicaid expansion that Governor Walker was, you know, the primary mover on. And at the time, many people felt like it was a good idea because it was going to be like 95% paid for by the feds for like 7 or 8 years. Well, eventually those 7 or 8 years go away. And even though the feds are paying a lion's share, that smaller percentage is still hundreds and hundreds of millions of dollars.
10: So are you saying that the state should roll back the Medicaid expansion or at least, you know, substantially cut it back?
9: Ideally, yes.
10: I want to talk about your time on the medical board, which I believe is your only foray into government so far. Last year, in March, the board asked the legislature to restrict hormonal and surgical treatment of gender dysphoria in minors. And then later, I believe in August, you proposed banning it via regulation. And I'm curious how you would approach this issue as governor, what Alaskans can expect on this front if you're elected governor.
9: That's a good question. And, you know, just to clarify, the regulation change that I drafted did get it passed unanimously by the board. And it was strongly felt that that was in, you know, the initiative in protecting children. This was for individuals under 18. And much to our disappointment, even though we passed it unanimously at the medical board level, it went to the Department of Law, and it's been, as you're pointing out, over a year without implementation. We know with the transgendering of minors, it is a harmful thing. It never did reduce suicidal ideation. It didn't solve anything. Now we have lots of lawsuits and awards being awarded to these victims that were, you know, had mastectomies at 15, all these egregious things. And about 30-ish states have implemented statute in that regard, but we could not get our legislature to act. So that's why we did it in regulation.
10: I want to talk about another topic. You've put a lot of money into your own race. You've put more money than any other candidate. I believe nearly $1.5 million as of the latest report in July. It accounts for more than 90% of your own funding, and

0: We've talked about this a little before, but I did want to ask the question, you know, what would you say to someone who sees that as you trying to, you know, buy influence or buy your way all the way into office?
1: So it certainly doesn't buy influence. I'll tell you that. What buys influence is when people give a candidate a bunch of money. That buys influence. That creates perverse incentives, quid pro quos. When you're funding your own race, which a candidate that is not a part of the apparatus, at least in our state, I think it's true in all states, must expect to have to spend a lot of their own money. You're not going to solve the name recognition problem in a state as large as Alaska without spending a considerable amount of money. So that's the answer there.
2: That was Republican Matt Halala speaking with Alaska Public Media's Eric Stone as part of a series of interviews with gubernatorial hopefuls. We reached out to all 11 candidates who had raised more than $50,000 as of the mid-July fundraising deadline, and we'll have interviews with every candidate who responds. There's a lot more to the interview, including Halala's thoughts on restricting abortion, fixing the state's budget deficit, and addressing the looming rail belt energy crunch. You can hear more on the Alaska News Nightly podcast feed or on our website, alaskapublic.org. Still to come on Alaska News Nightly, a Petersburg High theater troupe travels across the pond to perform at a major festival.
3: I'm very excited. I'm a little nervous about being so far from home.
2: That's ahead. Stay with us.
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2: Construction of the long-awaited and controversial road connecting King Cove to Cold Bay through the Eisenbeck National Wildlife Refuge is almost underway. Last week, a barge full of heavy equipment required for the road's construction arrived in King Cove. King Cove City Administrator Gary Hennig says the arrival of the barge is significant.
6: I don't know if we're on the verge of history, but we're on the verge of something we think finally happening. It's been an incredible up and down issue.
2: For decades, the King Cove community has advocated for a road that would connect it to Cold Bay's all-weather runway. Efforts have stalled out in large part due to concerns over the road's impacts on the Eisenbeck Wildlife Refuge ecosystem. But last year, President Trump prioritized the road through an executive order, eventually leading to a land exchange between the federal government and King Cove's Native Corporation. The exchange was challenged in federal court by several environmental groups and three tribal governments. Hennig says a decision on those cases is expected in the next few weeks. The same environmental groups and tribal governments filed two additional lawsuits last month against the Army Corps of Engineers in hopes of overturning a critical permit authorizing the road's construction. Despite the pending lawsuits, Hennig remains optimistic.
6: All the years I've been involved, it's amazing where we're at. We've had a lot of interesting game changers, mostly at the political level, and it's now coming together.
2: If road construction is permitted to continue, Hennig says it's scheduled to start next month. The Alaska Department of Health announced the first round of funding for state projects under the Rural Health Transformation Program. Over the next 5 years, the state will get about $1 billion from the federal government for the program. This first round of funding is small. 19 projects across the state will receive $4.5 million. Almost $600,000 will go to Anchorage-based Alaska Behavioral Health. Chief Operating Officer Joshua Arvidson says the funding will help expand Seeds of Change, a program aimed at reaching and retaining Alaskans in their teens and early 20s.
7: What we're proposing with this rural health transformation project at Seeds is to expand that engagement and activity into all the age ranges that we serve at Alaska Behavioral Health, which is actually a really wide age range. We serve all the way from young children up into seniors.
2: The program aims to increase whole person treatment and group therapy options, which Arvidson says are underused in the state. The Alaska Native nonprofit Chugachmiut will get over $600,000 to provide x-rays to the clinics they serve. Director Kelly Baker says the program will allow the health organization

0: U.S. Department of Homeland Security Secretary Mark Wayne Mullen made an unexpected stop in Kodiak on Tuesday, at least his second stop in an Alaska community this week. He says he came to Kodiak because Senator Dan Sullivan is very persuasive. Sullivan, a Republican facing re-election this year in a tight race, toured Coast Guard Base Kodiak with the Secretary and Coast Guard Commandant Kevin Lundy. All three gave short speeches at the Kodiak Marketplace Tuesday afternoon. Mullen praised Sullivan for his work securing funding for the Coast Guard and spoke about the importance of the Coast Guard, which he says he had previously overlooked.
1: Coast Guard like a Swiss Army knife of Mark McDougal. They do literally everything.
0: The Coast Guard is the only military branch that is under Mullen's Department of Homeland Security instead of the Department of Defense, which the Trump administration rebranded to the Department of War. DHS staff blocked KMXT Radio's access to the event while Mullen was present because, they said, the Secret Service had not screened the reporter. The Kodiak Daily Mirror provided an audio recording of Mullen and Sullivan's addresses to KMXT. Sullivan stayed after for a meet-and-greet with the public. He discussed the Trump administration's $25 billion investment in the Coast Guard. Mullen's stop in Kodiak is part of a larger Alaska visit. He stopped in Anchorage earlier this week and met with the airport customs and TSA staff. DHS staffers traveling with Mullen could not say where else Mullen would tour in Alaska. President Donald Trump appointed Mullen to the position in March after firing the previous Homeland Security Secretary, Kristi Noem. Well, federal fisheries managers have announced an emergency closure for the harvest of all coho or silver salmon on the Kuskokwim River and its tributaries. As KYUK's Evan Erickson reports, coho numbers are coming in only slightly better than the last major crash of the species.
2: The closure goes into effect today and is a continuation of a state closure already in place. Yukon Delta National Wildlife Refuge manager Spencer Reardon says this year's coho run is tracking similar to 2022, when estimated returns were the lowest in more than two decades.
3: 50% of the run has already passed Bethel now. Could the numbers improve with some late runs? Absolutely. We want to open the river, but until the fish say we can, we're closed at this moment.
2: As of August 10th, Reardon says an estimated 96,000 coho had passed the Kuskokwim River sonar just downriver from Queethluk. On the same day in 2022, that number was around 86,000.
3: That's not a lot of difference when you're comparing poor numbers to poor numbers.
2: Reardon says other recent years have averaged almost double that number of coho salmon passed through the lower river at this point in the season. The closure by federal managers comes just days after the Alaska Department of Fish and Game issued its own coho fishing closure on the river, also citing drastically reduced numbers at the sonar. In 2022, the state closed the entire Kuskokwim River and nearly all tributaries to coho salmon fishing for the first time ever. Coho rebounded in the years that followed, but Reardon says this year's low numbers didn't come as a total surprise.
3: In 2022, that's the parent year for most of the coho salmon that we're seeing this year. And because those numbers were low, we did half expect them to come in low also.
2: But Reardon says looking at parent years to predict coho run strength isn't always reliable.
3: Like in 2020, the runs were low too, but 4 years later, 2024, they were adequate enough that we relinquished authority.
2: Federally qualified subsistence users will still be able to use more targeted methods like dip nets and beach seines to fish for other species of salmon, but all gill nets will be banned during the closure. In Bethel, I'm Evan Erickson.
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0: East Alaska rarely sees wildfires, but two have broken out in the Haines area in the first half of this month, with the latest reported this morning. The Little Lake Fire is burning on the southern end of Chilkat Lake outside of Haines. As of this afternoon, the fire was roughly a quarter acre in size, contained and controlled. That's according to Haines Fire Chief Zach Overmeyer, who said the fire's cause is currently unknown and that it temporarily threatened one structure. Chilkat Lake is only accessible by boat or plane, so responders used a state trooper boat and another privately owned boat to get to it. Responders included firefighters with the Haines Volunteer Fire Department, Klaheeny Valley Volunteer Fire Department, and an Alaska State Wildlife Trooper. Overmeyer said they're securing the edge of a containment line and putting out hot spots using a pump from the lake. The fire comes less than 2 weeks after the human-caused boulder fire ignited along the Haines Highway. That was contained over the weekend. The area has seen a stretch of warm and dry weather. Earlier today, the National Weather Service issued a heat advisory for Haines, Kluckwan, and Skagway that is currently expected to last through Friday evening. Communities in the southern part of Southeast are seeing forecasted temperatures in the low 80s. Brooke Sullivan is a meteorologist with the National Weather Service in Juneau.
1: We are definitely under a period of unseasonably high temperatures. Normally, we're under all that overcast and rainy weather, and so usually around this time of year, we're starting to transition into, getting into some cooler temperatures.
0: Sullivan says the dry, warm weather is due to high pressure systems as well as stagnant winds. The Lynn Canal area is influenced by high pressure out of Canada. For other areas, it's periods of high pressure in the Gulf of Alaska lasting several days at a time.
1: We're seeing that pattern persist and don't exactly have anything to attribute it to, not like any bigger cause or reason, but just this year seeing high pressure lingering for a little bit longer into the season than normal.
0: Above average warm and dry conditions are expected to continue in the region for another 3 to 4 weeks.
1: And then I think once we get into the fall, we'll fall back into our pretty normal pattern where we start to see more atmospheric river back to our usual overcast, rainy conditions. So at least we're going to end the summer on a high note, I would say.
0: While the weather is unusual in Southeast's rainforest climate, Sullivan says the region is not yet considered to be in a drought. A group of Petersburg teens are making their hometown proud this week. They're in Scotland performing their high school production of Dracula at the Edinburgh Fringe Festival, the largest theater festival in the world. Before they left, they put on one last show for the town. KFSK's Baze Hohen attended the show and has this story.
2: Myself and Claire are going to be moving the couch on and off the stage. Tori and Waylon are going to be moving the desk to where it needs to be.
3: Does that include the chairs?
4: About an hour before showtime, student stage manager Heidi Brantuis tells her cast members their assigned team for the set dressing rehearsal. The main set piece is this huge contraption made of black PVC pipes that the students hoist up into the rafters. Curtains hang down from the pipes to represent the walls of the set.
5: Be sure to check your connections. Make sure the lines are untangled.
4: Director Elsa Winterstein is timing them.
5: Okay, everybody ready? Start in 3, 2, 1.
4: Okay, they need to be quick, because they'll have to set up and take down this set before and after their four performances at the Edinburgh Fringe Festival.
6: Clear.
4: In a matter of minutes, the stage transforms into the Victorian-era Pearly Sanatorium, where the drama will ensue.
5: Guys, we did that in 10 and a half minutes.
7: Woo!
5: Amazing. Seriously amazing.
4: Winterstein has been in the process of getting her students to the Fringe Festival for the past 2 years. They got this opportunity through the American High School Theater Festival, which has been sending student productions to the Fringe for over 3 decades.
5: They just wanted to know about our program, our school, what made our program a good fit for something like this. And, that was an easy sell for them. We're a cool school.
4: Since they have to pack the entire set with them, and because of fire codes overseas, they've had to change a few things from the original production.
8: Sadly, what we'll have to leave behind, which is probably my favorite part, is the fog machine.
4: That's Waylon Jones. He's a rising senior at Petersburg High School. He plays the fiancé of Lucy, a girl at the sanatorium who is suffering from a mysterious illness.
8: I'm very excited. I'm a little nervous about being so far from home, but also my mom is going to be there. So I'm glad I'll have someone from my family who will just be right there.
4: Traveling this far is a big deal for a lot of kids in the cast. For most of them, it's their first time out of the country. Remy Tokachova just graduated and is going to college in the fall. They play Van Helsing, a botanist and monster hunter who is called to the sanatorium to care for Lucy and believes there could be something more than sickness at work. For Tokachova, the festival would be a way to feel that electric theater kid energy on a much larger scale.
3: I don't know, the sense of community that happens during such a big festival, because everyone who's there, who's performing there, who's coming to watch shows there, they are there because they're theater kids at heart, you know? So I'm excited to experience that.
4: Winterstein says the dedication her students have shown throughout this process is what makes this group so special.
5: The amount of time that they've put into this, the amount of passion they've put into this, any of them could pursue theater pretty much at any level after they leave here. And with the hard work that they've put in here and they've demonstrated, they could succeed.
4: Jones says he thinks this Petersburg production is so special because of the community support.
8: And, you know, sometimes in smaller communities, they don't always have that support, but I felt like people really made a conscious effort in our community to keep like arts and theater alive, and especially in high school.
4: And for this performance, the community shows up.
6: Remember, it's such things.
4: As the curtain closes on the cast's final local production before they ship off across the pond, their friends and family give them thunderous applause. Reporting in Petersburg, I'm Baze Hohen.

And that's all for this edition of Alaska News Nightly. We had reports tonight from Alex Solomon and Eric Stone in Juneau, Katie Ruther in Unalaska, Rachel Cassandra in Anchorage, Catherine Irving in Kodiak, Evan Erickson in Bethel, Avery Elfelt in Haines, and Angela Denning and Baze Hohen in Petersburg. Our audio engineer is Crystal Hyde, Kirsten Dobroth is our producer, and I'm Casey Grove. Good night.

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3: In Los Angeles, I'm Kai Rizdahl. It is Wednesday today. This one is the 12th of August. Good as it always is to have you along, everybody. We have arrived at the point in this week where we have some data to chew on. And in a lot of ways, the news from this morning was pretty good. Inflation, of course, is the data du jour. Year on year, the headline consumer price index rose 3.4%. Core, that is, less food and energy, as you know, up 2.5%. Both, yes, higher than the Federal Reserve want them to be, but also both a slight slowdown from last month's reading, which is good. What is not good is that when you stack today's inflation report up against the most recent wage data we've got, you notice pretty quickly that prices have been going up faster than pay has been going up over the past year. Real wages is the phrase you're looking for. And as Marketplace's Kaylee Wells reports to get us going, them not keeping up is not great.
4: The reactions from analysts are kind of all over the place today. In one faction, things could be worse, says Connell Fullenkamp. He's an economics professor at Duke University.
5: The economy seems like it's on kind of cruise control. Everything's kind of working, maybe not wonderfully, but it's still kind of chugging along.
4: Unemployment isn't terrible. Energy prices are elevated but stable. And he says a main driver of this cruise control economy is that people just keep spending.
5: There's still enough people in the economy who are doing well enough, who don't feel like they have to give up the habits that they've become accustomed to in terms of consumption. And there are enough of them to keep spending, to keep the prices marching up.
4: Then there's the more pessimistic view. Inflation is still higher than wage growth.
6: The cost of living is rising at a pace that feels genuinely uncomfortable.
4: Justin Wolfers teaches economics and public policy at the University of Michigan, and he says the numbers today didn't reveal any major new problems, but that just means it's more of the same bad news.
6: Prices are rising and wages aren't keeping up. And so therefore, the amount of stuff you can buy with your paycheck has literally fallen over the past year. That's not the way things are meant to be.
4: So life's more expensive and people are still spending money, which is only possible
7: because everybody's spending every dollar that they have.
4: Gary Brode is founder of a research and advisory firm called Deep Knowledge Investing. Credit card debt is up, savings is down, which is why, Brode says, the vibe check from businesses, think the stock market setting records, and the one from consumers look totally different.
8: Wall Street was celebrating, oh great, you know, it's less likely that the Fed will raise rates, which technically is true. I think for an average person, this is a bad print.
4: Brode says life isn't going to feel any less expensive anytime soon, and more reports like this one are likely on the way. So the only way consumers can make the spending feel less bad is to do less of it. I'm Kaylee Wells for Marketplace.
3: Wall Street today, there is almost nothing traders like better than an understated consumer price index. Not, of course, because that means consumers won't be paying quite as much, but because, as you heard in that piece From the guy that Kaylee talked to, it means Chairman Warsh and the gang can now safely not raise rates at their next meeting. All of that, the caveat, of course, is for now. We will have the details when we do the numbers.

0: If you go to table 2 in this morning's CPI report and scroll on down to the line that says fresh vegetables, you will see those prices were down more than 2.5% month on month, up, though, more than 6% for the year. Now, the CPI is just one economic indicator among many. So today and for the next couple of weeks, we're going to be looking at some others, ones you might not be so familiar with. For our first go, we're going to stick with the general theme of vegetables. The Department of Agriculture puts out something called the World Agricultural Supply and Demand Estimates. They do it every month. And just like it sounds, it's best guesses at supply and demand for a bunch of crops, wheat, rice, eggs, milk as well. The August report came out today, and we called up an interested party.
1: My name is Felipe Viles. I am an assistant professor of agricultural economics at UC Davis. And I use the WASDE report basically every week. I look for its data. I look for its updates every month. So WASDE stands for World Agricultural Supply and Demand Estimates. It's essentially a balance sheet for a bunch of different agricultural commodities. The report measures, for example, how large corn's crop is going to be this year by measuring its acreage and its yields. It measures also its demand and where and how that product is going to be consumed. So people were really expecting to see the number, the yield numbers that the USDA was going to put out for corn and soybeans. There was an expectation that these numbers would be revised down, and that's a little bit of what happened. Corn, especially corn numbers, were revised down. It's been a tough weather year in some parts of the Midwest, so that was kind of what the market was expecting. I love it. I'm a huge fan. I think the best thing about the WASDE is that first, the data is super reliable and it's super good. My first internship ever, the interns were responsible for compiling WASDE information, so that's how I first got introduced to it. We basically had to print it at the time and carry it around the company. And that's how basically I got introduced to this whole world of agricultural economics. I would say that 80% of my research uses some sort of WASDE data. So for example, right now I'm collecting data on corn and soybean oil markets. If I had to collect every single data point from all across the world, it would be a really painful job to do. So what the WASDE does, what the USDA provides us with this report is fantastic.
0: There is data everywhere, man, everywhere. Felipe Avilés, once an intern, now a professor of agricultural economics at the University of California, Davis.

0: Crude oil prices, as we know, are still elevated, even if they're off their recent highs. It is distillates, though, all that stuff downstream of the refinery that hit the global economy where it hurts. And some new analysis from S&P Global Energy says a supply squeeze right there is hitting hard. Marketplace's Elizabeth Trovall has more on that one.
1: Even before attacks on Iran earlier this year, the world wasn't exactly overflowing with refining capacity. Dan Evans is with S&P Global Energy.
2: The market was sort of structurally tight because what we'd seen was that refineries had shut down. They'd shut down in the US. There'd been some closures in Europe as well. And yet demand was still growing.
1: That tightness made the refined products market sensitive to disruptions. And we've had some big ones.
2: The closure of the Strait of Hormuz.
1: Ukrainian strikes on Russian refining infrastructure.
2: Which has reduced Russia's ability to export products. And we've seen them ban exports of diesel. And also the constraints that China is placing on product exports as well.
1: The crude oil market, on the other hand, is feeling less pressure. Gregory Brew with Eurasia Group says, for one, there's a sense that the U.S. has backed away from escalation in Iran.
3: The other factor is the fact that Hormuz is not completely closed. Available data suggests that a reasonable amount of crude is getting out of the strait.
1: But most consumers, businesses, and producers don't buy crude oil. They buy jet fuel, gasoline, or diesel.
3: Even if we see de-escalation in the Middle East and crude prices falling, relative to that, product prices are probably going to remain high.
1: Susan Bell, analyst with Brystad Energy, also believes higher prices are here for a while.
4: Gasoline might weaken a little bit just because of seasonality, but we do expect all of those key products to be very strong into the fall.
1: And those elevated prices are not great for strong GDP growth globally.
4: Because of the inflationary pressures. And consumers will feel the pinch. They'll have to spend more money on the gasoline that they need to buy to get their kids to and from school and to get to and from work.
1: Which means less money to spend on other stuff. I'm Elizabeth Trovall for Marketplace.

0: It is a well-established fact that this program believes history matters. So with that as the frame, I offer two apparently contradictory facts. Fact number one, the major American stock indices are at or near record highs. Fact number two, we are at war with Iran, and the Strait of Hormuz is still effectively closed. So happy markets amidst something of an economic crisis. Make that make sense, right? Well, that's exactly what a Bloomberg column last week by John Authors did, comparing markets today with what happened after the Munich Agreement of 1938, Peace in Our Time, Neville Chamberlain, all of that. John Authors, welcome to the program. It's good to have you on.
1: Well, it's great to be here. Thank you for having me.
0: I will cut to the chase here, and then we'll get into the details. But we are at war, and somehow investors are happy. How does that happen?
1: I think there's an element of a learned response, and there is also an element of markets hate uncertainty, but they can actually deal with bad news per se. So if you were in a situation where you weren't sure whether there was going to be a really major escalation, there was going to be military strikes across the Gulf, permanently removing refineries, reducing the total supply of oil for a matter of years, if people thought there was a serious chance of that, then we would be in a very different situation. The judgment that is being made on markets is that this isn't great. In fact, it's pretty bad, but it's dealable with. And now that we've got our arms around the scale of the problem, we can ignore it. I'm not saying that's right, but that's definitely what's happening.
0: Yeah, there is a historical reference here that you make in this piece, which, I mean, this column was right up my alley. I loved it. 1938, Munich, of course, and then the riff on that is not peace in our time, but oil in our time. I mean, that's where we are, right?
1: Yes, and to some extent, it looks as though we are going to have some kind of a messy deal whereby people can use the Strait of Hormuz, but they are going to have to pay protection money is basically what it is, isn't it? But they're going to have to pay some kind of a toll, and it will make the costs of doing business that much higher and make profits that much less. But basically, life will go on. If you want to compare that to Munich, fascinating thing. If you look at the Dow, you would have thought Munich was one of the best things that ever happened. Not because people would particularly really believe Neville Chamberlain that it was peace in our time, but it was peace for a while, no risk of a war right then and there, and uncertainty resolved. It wasn't great. Hitler got what he wanted, which wasn't great, but the worst scenarios were averted for the time being.
0: Yet another indicator, as if we needed it, that really markets only care about what's right in front of their face. Just go beyond the tip of your nose and they don't care.
1: Yes. Yeah. Precisely.
0: There is a great flow chart, if you will, that you talk about in this piece. And it's an analyst at Fordham Global Insider. Her name is Tina Fordham. And she says this is the way it's going to go, right? Iran and Oman will agree on some kind of deal. Trump will object loudly. Everybody else will comply quietly. And then there will be periodic threats. It's a little bit like the old shampoo commercial, lather, rinse, repeat.
1: Yes, exactly. And I think one other parallel that people don't talk about is Putin takes Crimea over a decade ago. Yeah. Then you get the very ugly ongoing war in Donbass. It just carries on grumbling away at a low level, no great risk of escalating. And another geopolitical analyst, colleague of Tina Fordham's, Marco Papich, said, what happens in Donbass stays in Donbass. Yeah. Yeah. And that's likely where the market thinks we're heading with Hormuz.
0: Right. There's a great phrase in this piece that I hadn't heard, honestly, since I was in graduate school. The Iranians will likely try to salami tactic this thing until the midterms. Explain what that means, would you?
1: No, they'll just keep slicing another little piece off the salami, getting another little edge of advantage from somewhere, knowing that Donald Trump, he really doesn't want to escalate before the midterms. They know that, they can see that, so they can continue chipping away. They just need to avoid taking the entire sausage straight away. That might force some degree of response, sending in special forces or marines to actually take Karg Island or something. And if that's not at stake, they can get away with taking another slice of salami.
0: The price of enabling a dictatorial regime, you say, is steep but payable. And while on the face of it, and in this moment, that seems to be true, that can't really be the long-run answer here, can it?
1: Interesting question. Munich certainly gives you a huge argument against letting Hitler get away with taking part of Czechoslovakia. It was merely a prelude to telling him that he could take the rest of it and then he could try to take Poland. I guess the argument against that is the Cold War. The Iron Curtain went up and we had a way less than ideal situation in which, you know, however many hundreds of millions of people lived under a fairly unpleasant version of communism for 45 years, but it was stable. Life went on. We've had Iran behaving the way it does for, when was it, 79? Yeah. Coming up for 50 years now. It's not great. It's particularly not great for the poor people who live in Iran. Let's not forget them. But there's a kind of analogy between the way the US has lived with Iran for the last 50 years and the way the US lived with the Soviet Union for the first 50 years after the Second World War. It's not great, but it's livable with, and capitalists can get on with being capitalists in the chunk of the world that is left of them.
0: Yeah.
1: I'm not saying it's good.
0: Nope.
1: I'm not saying I particularly like it. I am telling you I can understand why markets are behaving the way they are.
0: Right, right. John Authors, he's a columnist at Bloomberg Opinion. You should read him every single day. I learn something every time. John, thank you so much for your time. I really appreciate it.
1: Thank you. Cheers.

0: Coming up.
1: People still do buy CDs and cassettes that have books on them.
0: Well, that's a relief, huh? First, though, let's do the numbers. Dow Industrial's down 21 points, basically flat, 53,770. The NASDAQ increased 143 points, more than 0.5%, finished at 26,588. S&P 500 up 20 points, 0.2%, 7,748. Other price changes in today's inflation report: gas up more than 24% year on year, clothing up almost 4%, new vehicles up about 0.5%, used cars and trucks, though, down nearly 2%. Chevron shares were flat. Shell shares, say that 10 times fast. Shell shares. See? Dipped almost 0.5%. 0.5% is another way to say that. You're listening to Marketplace.
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0: This is Marketplace. I'm Kai Rizdahl. The trials and tribulations of would-be homebuyers in this economy are well known. High prices, high rates, low supply. What if, though, there was a less daunting option than having to buy a whole house? Well, problem meets solution. There's a new breed of real estate startup offering would-be buyers a way to get a foot in the proverbial door by buying a share of a property. Fractional home ownership, it's called. As Marketplace's Amy Scott reports, there are different models of that idea, and there are different trade-offs, too.
1: Eddie Hanline and his wife bought their first house in Durham, North Carolina in 2020, back when mortgage interest rates were super low. Then, as the years passed, with their family growing, along with two small businesses they'd started, they realized they needed more space. But the market had changed.
2: With the increase in the interest rates and having, you know, such a good interest rate on our current house, it was a tough sell.
1: That's when they found out about a company called Acre Homes that would buy a house on their behalf in cash. They found a bigger place in a suburb of Raleigh. Hanline put 5% down and makes a monthly payment to Acre, comparable to what he would have paid for a mortgage. But he saved about $100,000 in upfront costs, money he could instead invest in advertising, staff, and software for his business.
2: You know, investing in all of those things would have taken a back seat to qualifying for a mortgage.
1: At the end of 3 years, they can buy Acre out, renew for another term, or walk away with 50% of any appreciation in the home's value. Acre's co-founder and COO, Pete Crawford, says it's a way to build some wealth, if home values go up, without all the costs of home ownership and less of the risk if prices fall.
3: They don't have any transaction costs. The major maintenance of the home is on us, and they have this option to purchase the home later or to walk away. And in either case, they get to participate in that appreciation.
1: So far, Acre Homes is just available in the Carolinas and Georgia, but it's one of a handful of startups offering a form of fractional home ownership. With Jubilee Homes, customers can buy a house but rent the underlying land. Founder and CEO Brian Elbogen says the model is a new twist on an old idea. Land leases are common in Hawaii and Baltimore and in mobile home parks. And many people already pool their resources with others to buy a stake in the American dream.
4: About 20% of people today co-buy a property with someone that's not their immediate spouse. It could be a family member, it could be a friend, it could be an investor.
1: Jubilee Homes started operating in California earlier this year and has since expanded to Colorado, Texas, Florida, and seven other states. Customers get a 99-year lease on the land. The rent goes up 3% a year after an agreed-upon term. They have the option to buy Jubilee out at any time. And if they decide to sell instead, they share the appreciation or loss, if the price falls, based on the original split.
4: If we bought 60% and you brought 40, you would own 40% of the total appreciation. If it was 60-40 the other way, you'd get 60%, so that we are winning and losing together.
1: Customers can paint the walls, build an addition, do whatever they want with the property. They also bear most of the cost: property taxes, insurance, maintenance. Jenny Schutz is a housing economist at Arnold Ventures, a national philanthropic organization. She says trade-offs like these are one reason fractional ownership hasn't really taken off.
5: There are versions of this that have been floating around for a long time. And I think part of the problem is when people buy a house, they want all of the upside.
1: And while shared ownership can offer people otherwise locked out of the market a way in, she says it's important for buyers to understand what they're giving up.
5: Particularly for people who aren't financially sophisticated or who feel like this is really their only option.
1: But for some, the trade-offs may be worth it. 2 years into his arrangement with Acre Homes, with interest rates still high, Eddie Hanline says he's leaning towards renewing for another year or two. I'm Amy Scott for Marketplace.

0: We started with data. Data is where we shall end. Back to table two of the CPI report, there's a line that says recreational books. Prices up just about 5% month on month, down, though, more than 1% year on year.
1: I'm Sarita Swan. I'm the Chief Operating Officer for the Association of American Publishers, and we issue StatShot Monthly, which is a revenue report that provides a snapshot of the U.S. publishing industry. What we do is, on a monthly basis, we send out the questionnaire. The publishers are given a deadline by which to return the questionnaire. Then the data is aggregated into a report. And the report goes over a few categories: digital audio, ebooks, hardback, audio, which people still do buy CDs and cassettes that have books on them. And also special bindings, which is basically those children's books that we all had that were waterproof or had fur on them. Our most recent report was from May 2026. And the report shows that revenue for U.S. publishing industry is up 2.6% as compared to May 2025. My favorite part of the report is actually looking at the formats. There's always a lot of conversation in news about the formats, be it digital versus paper or printed formats. Over 50% of the industry is always printed, regardless of what month it is. I think there's something to be said about having the physical book in your hand reading instead of reading through a screen when we spend so much time on screens anyway. I raised my daughter to be a printed book reader. She goes to the library, reads the book, then buys the book to put in her own personal library. And I think we all need more physical connection to things outside of being connected through technology all the time.
0: Amen to that. Sarita Swan, COO of the Association of American Publishers, right there.
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0: This final note on the way out today, in which we turn to today's Treasury auction. The government sold more debt today, as it does regularly since we regularly outspend our means. That is not the news. The news is that the yield on the sale of 10-year treasuries today, arguably the most important bond in the world, the yield, the interest rate, was 4.68%. That's the highest it's been at sale since 2007. And with apologies to the Federal Reserve, the bond market has very clear thoughts about where interest rates ought to be going. Our media production team includes Brian Allison, John Fokey, Montana Johnson, Drew Johnstead, Gary O'Keefe, and Charlton Thorpe. Alex Simpson is the manager of media production. I'm Kai Rizdahl. We will see you tomorrow, everybody. This is APM.

This is KBBI AM 890 Homer and 88.1 FM Seward. My name is Todd Hyman, and I'm here to bring you Under the Radar. But before we get into the music, I have a few things to take care of. All right, in our Bush lines, to Dion at Blue Shoals, a hello from Anitra and David and crew. Dion, sorry I missed your call. Tornado warning, lots of rain and wind, no damage in my area, thank goodness. Getting a root canal on Friday, take care of the kids, love, Ellen. Again, to Dion at Blue Shoals, a hello to Anitra and David and crew. Dion, sorry I missed your call. Tornado warning, lots of rain and wind, no damage in my area, thank goodness. Getting a root canal on Friday, take care of the kids, love, Ellen. And to Wolfie, I hope you've arrived safely and you're feeling content and happy. And congratulations one more time. Time to dream on, good buddy. Love you, wifey. Again, to Wolfie, I hope you've arrived safely and you're feeling content and happy. And congratulations one more time. Dream on, good buddy. Love you, wifey. And on our ride lines, ride needed from Homer to Seward for KBBI goodies for our Seward members. 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All right, and that ends our Bush line, so let's get right into our weather. All right, in Homer this evening, scattered showers between 7 p.m. and 1 a.m., then rain likely after 1 a.m., cloudy with a low around 42. Southwest wind, 5 to 10 miles per hour, becoming east in the evening. Chance of precipitation is 60%. On Thursday, rain likely mainly before 10 a.m., mostly cloudy with a high near 66. East wind around 5 miles per hour, becoming calm in the morning. Chance of precipitation is 70%. On Thursday night, slight chance of rain. Mostly cloudy with a low around 52, southwest wind around 5 miles per hour, becoming calm. Chance of precipitation is 20%. All right, in Seward tonight, scattered showers after 1 a.m., cloudy with a low around 47, south wind around 10 miles per hour. Chance of precipitation is 30%. On Thursday, a chance of rain mainly before 4 p.m., mostly cloudy with a high near 63, south wind around 5 miles per hour. Chance of precipitation is 40%. On Thursday night, a slight chance of rain before 7 p.m., mostly cloudy with a low around 49, light and variable wind becoming northwest, 5 to 10 miles per hour after midnight. Chance of precipitation is 10%. If you are headed to Anchorage, tomorrow will be scattered showers before 1 p.m., cloudy, then gradually becoming mostly sunny with a high near 70. Calm wind, chance of precipitation is 30%. Taking a look at our marine forecast, Ketchikan Bay tonight, southwest wind 10 knots, becoming northeast after midnight, seas 2 feet in rain. Thursday, east wind 10 knots in the morning, becoming southwest, seas 2 feet. Thursday night, variable wind less than 10 knots, seas 2 feet. Cook Inlet, north of Calgon Island, tonight, variable wind less than 10 knots, seas 2 feet. Thursday, north wind 10 knots in the morning, becoming variable less than 10 knots, seas 2 feet. Thursday night, variable wind less than 10 knots, seas 1 foot. Cook Inlet, Calgon Island, Point Beatty, tonight, north wind 10 knots, increasing to 15 knots after midnight, seas 3 feet with rain. Thursday, northeast wind, 15 knots, seas 3 feet. Thursday night, north wind, 10 knots in the evening, becoming variable, less than 10 knots, seas 2 feet. Shelikof Strait, small craft advisory through Thursday night. Tonight, east wind, 25 knots, seas 6 feet with rain. Thursday, northeast wind, 25 knots, seas 6 feet. And Thursday night, northeast wind, 25 knots, seas 5 feet. Barren Islands East, small craft advisory through Thursday. Tonight, east wind 30 knots, seas 6 feet with rain. Thursday, east wind 25 knots, seas 6 feet. And Thursday night, east wind 15 knots, seas 4 feet.
west of Barren Islands, including Kamishak Bay, small craft advisory through Thursday. Tonight, east wind 30 knots, seas 8 feet, widespread rain showers. Thursday, east wind 25 knots, seas 5 feet with rain. Thursday night, east wind 50 knots, seas 3 feet. Resurrection Bay, tonight, south wind 10 knots in the evening, becoming variable less than 10 knots, seas 2 feet. Thursday, south wind 10 knots, seas 2 feet. Thursday night, variable wind 10 knots, seas 2 feet. Cape Clear to Gore Point, out to 15 nautical miles. Tonight, east wind 15 knots, seas 3 feet. Thursday, northeast wind 15 knots, seas 3 feet. And Thursday night, variable wind 10 knots, seas 3 feet. All right, let's take a look at our tide information. In the Seward District, or let me back up there, in the Soldovia District, high or low tide will be at 9:10 p.m., and that will be a 0.6-foot low. High tide will be at 3:19 a.m., and that will be a 21.1-foot high. In Seward, low tide will be at 7:52 p.m., and that will be a 1.6-foot low. And high tide will be at 1:54 a.m., and that will be a 12.2-foot high. All right. Sunset tonight in Homer is at 10:04 p.m., a total of 15 hours and 49 minutes of daylight, a loss of 5 minutes and 3 seconds. Sunrise tomorrow will be at 6:18 a.m. In Seward, sunset it will be at 9:58 p.m., a 15 hours and 54 minutes of daylight, a loss of 5 minutes and 11 seconds. Sunrise tomorrow will be at 6:07 a.m. All right, running a little bit behind schedule, so let's get right into the music, and I'll talk about this group in a bit.

And you are listening to Under the Radar, another way to say underground, often alluding to something that is yet to be found. And that's this show trying to introduce you to some new bands. Started out tonight's show with a new band out of London called Man, Woman, Chainsaw. About a year and a half, 2 years ago, I was playing music off their first EP release. But they just released their very first full-length album called Cannonball, and we heard a tune from it called Nosedive. After that, Billy Nomates with her latest called Override, and I ended with the band Franz Ferdinand off their latest album. We heard the song Bar Lonely. All right, let's get back to the music.

All right, tonight's second set opened up with another new band out of England, this time the artist Opus Kink with their debut album, The Sweet Goodbye. We heard Come Over, Do Me Wrong. After that, Mickey Barini Trio with their tune Eighth Deadly Sin. And I ended with a band that hadn't put out an album in a little over 20 years, Pulp, with their tune called Spike Island. Coming up next, music out of Brooklyn.

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3: Telehealth. All right, in that sloppy set, I started out with Nation of Language with their song Inept Apollo off their latest album, Dance Called Memory. And then we heard a little bit from the band Atmos Bloom, a tune called Plain Sailing. That's the sloppy part. And then I ended with the Telehealth out of Seattle with the Telehealth Shuffle. Coming up next, regular listeners know I like a lot of different styles of rock music, and we're going to switch up things to some folk music.

All right, in that last set of the evening, or of the first hour, Folk Bee Trio started out with Cathode Ray, then we heard Ed O'Brien with his tune Incantations, and I ended with the music of Dreary with their song called Blue Ribbon. All right. I'm running a little bit late again, but you are listening to KBBI AM 890 Homer and 88.1 FM Seward. Let's get right back into the music.

All right, the first or second hour of Under the Radar started out with Frances of Delirium, an artist out of Luxembourg, with her tune called Modern Madonna off her album Run Run Pure Beauty. After that, one of my faves, a band out of Chicago that I got to see last March in an intimate setting of a club with about 200 people, the Rat Boys with their song Light Mountain... Light Night Mountains, all that. And I ended with an artist who was discovered at the Kerrville Folk Festival way back in the late 80s. Her first release was taped by somebody that discovered her, and it included crickets chirping in the background around a campfire. Anyway, her name is Michelle Schacht, and we heard a tune from her from around 1990. Called Don't You Mess Around With My Little Sister. All right, gonna change up things again. First, our next up is No Joy, and I'll try to start speaking correctly.

All right. No Joy led off that set off their latest album, Bugland. We heard the tune Garbage Stream House. After that, PVA with their song Mate. And I ended with a band out of L.A. known as Automatic. We heard their song Black Box off their album, Is It Now? Coming up next, another new band out of England. This is Congratulations.

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just want you to.

All right, that set led off with the debut release by the band Congratulations. We heard a tune from them called Doctor Doctor. After that, a classic out of 1990, the great band Sonic Youth with their song Cool Thing off the album Goo. And then I ended with the latest from a band out of Sweden, The Hives, off their latest album, The Hives Forever, Forever The Hives. We heard Roll Out the Red Carpet. Going to change up things once again with a little dance music. First up is a band out of England.

All right, that dance set started out with Mad Mad Mad with their tune Run. After that, Stealing Sheep with their song Take Me Back off their album Glow. And I ended with a new band with their very first album out of LA, Hot and Freddy with their song Shy Girl. Coming up next, another debut release, this time out of England. This is the band Ebb.

Wrapping up tonight's show, I started out with Ebb off their debut release called Shallow Hits. We heard the song You've Got Me Where You Want Me. And another debut by an artist going by Family Stereo. I'll talk more about him in the future weeks. Another debut release called The Thread, and the tune we heard was Silhouette on the Hill. I had a lot of mistakes in tonight's show, but I still hope that you enjoyed it. Anyway, that does wrap up the show, and I want to remind you that Robert is coming up next with Drifter's Escape, so stay tuned for that. And I'm going to leave you tonight with music from Ambulance Limited, a tune from them called Yoga Means Union.

Good evening and welcome to this week's Drifter's Escape. I'm Robert Walsh, bringing you live recorded music each week from the loft at Black Dog Studio in the hills above Cook Inlet in Homer. During the first hour of this week's show, we'll hear from Scott Mesker performing with Wolf and then backing up Stanton Moore and Skerrick from their 20th Jazz Festival performance down in New Orleans.

Scott Metzger is one of the guitar players with Joe Russo's Almost Dead, but he's got several side projects, including Wolf, who were recorded June 16, 2022 in Brooklyn, New York at the Hometown Barbecue Industry City Bandshell. Playing with Scott Metzger in Wolf are John Shaw on bass and Taylor Floreth on drums.

That's Wolf, recorded June 16, 2022 in Brooklyn, New York at the Hometown Barbecue Industry City Bandshell. Next up are Stanton Moore and Skerrick from their 20th Jazz Festival performance recorded at Tipitina's in New Orleans. Backing up Stanton Moore and Skerrick are Scott Metzger on guitar, Robert Walter on keyboards, playing bass is Andy Hess, playing trombone is Jason Cressy, and on trumpet is Paul Chandler.

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That's Stanton Moore and Skerrick from their 20th Jazz Festival performance, recorded April 28, 2019 at Tipitina's. You're listening to Drifter's Escape. I'm Robert Walsh. Turbine continues the music, recorded at the River Street Jazz Cafe in Plains, Pennsylvania, on April 7, 2012.

That's Turbine, recorded April 7, 2012, at the River Street Jazz Cafe in Plains, Pennsylvania. If you ever miss Drifter's Escape, or you'd like to hear it at a different time, you can stream it on demand by going to kbbi.org and follow the links to volunteer shows. The Assembly of Dust is next, recorded at the Waiting Room on November 22, 2015, in Omaha, Nebraska. The Assembly of Dust has Reed Grinauer on lead vocals and guitar. Playing lead guitar and singing is Adam Terrell. On bass and singing is John Lachisi. Dave Diamond is their drummer. Jason Cohen is on keyboards. And Joshua Knight plays congas.

0: That's the Assembly of Dust, recorded November 22nd, 2015 at the Waiting Room in Omaha, Nebraska. Turbine before that, recorded April 7, 2012 at the River Street Jazz Cafe in Plains, Pennsylvania. And earlier in the show, we heard from Stanton Moore and Skerrick from their 20th Jazz Fest performance. And way back at the beginning of the show was Wolf with Scott Metzger. I'm Robert Walsh, bringing you live recorded music each week from the loft at Black Dog Studio in the hills above Cook Inlet in Homer. 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Thanks a lot for listening. I'll meet you back here at this same time next.
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Hello, everybody, and welcome to the Putumayo World Music Hour, a musical journey around the globe. I'm Rosalie Howarth, today with the upbeat, danceable rhythm of ska. Ska originated in Jamaica in the 1950s. Its roots lie in the calypso music of Trinidad and mento, a Jamaican form of calypso. Ska was a precursor to reggae, and many bands include both in their repertoire. Ska really caught on in the UK during the new wave years of the late 1970s, and today it has fans around the world. Freedom! The Skatalites start their live shows with this instrumental Freedom Sounds, so we'll get our show rolling with it too.

From Mexico, it's Barrio Zumba with the bouncy beat of Que Pena, or What Sorrow. The sound of ska is characterized by the accent on the upbeat, like reggae and bluegrass, rather than on the downbeat, as in rock and blues. You can hear both ska and reggae underneath the harmonies of Walls Fall Down,

A Caribbean favorite made famous by Harry Belafonte, that was Jamaica Farewell, sung by the late Desmond Dekker. He was one of the earliest ska and reggae singers to break into the charts with his 1968 hit The Israelites. To show just how far the appeal of ska reaches, here's the Greek reggae band Locomondo with the upbeat rhythms of Den Kanai Creo. This is on the European Playground release.

0: The ska beat in Italy with Roy Paci and Aretuska. Churi Churi is on the Putumayo World Party Collection. 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You can look up the songs on today's show and stream other shows in our World Music Series online at putumayo.com. 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

It's the bouncy sounds of ska music today on the Putumayo World Music Hour. I'm Rosalie Howarth, and horns often take the lead in ska music, more so than guitar or keyboard, so we're hearing a lot of upbeat brass today. But Los Pingos play ska without any horns, because they play mostly acoustic guitars. Here's their song, My Love.

Two bands from Argentina that have embraced the ska beat, the Golem System with the Four Ghosts, and before them, Los Pingüos, a young trio based in Los Angeles. The ska music scene tends to be somewhat male-dominated, but here's a singer named Jackie who was born in Uganda and moved to Sweden, where her music really caught on. This song, called Natty Dread, demonstrates the buoyant beat of ska.

0: From Barcelona, that's Pirat Sound System, a Catalan reggae group, with a bouncy number called Lletres de Colores. The term sound system refers to customized trucks that are loaded up with turntables, a generator, and speakers, and roll through the streets blaring music. We'll be back with more of the lively beat of ska next set, including an Australian band called the Cat Empire. You can look up the songs and stream other shows in our World Music Series at putumayo.com. 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
0: Welcome back to the Putumayo World Music Hour and World Ska. Born in Jamaica, ska music spread to the UK in the 70s and became all the rage on the punk rock and new wave scenes. Bands like The Clash and The Specials and Madness helped spread its popularity to the US and Australia. The Cat Empire is an Australian band who used the ska beat to get their audiences bouncing up and down. This song, In My Pocket, has a more subtle mix of rhythms.

An instrumental with a big band sound set to a ska beat, that was Un Clásico by The Internationals, a Belgian group. And the next band has ska in their name. They're called Ska Cubano. Chango is named for one of the orishas, or saints, of the religion Santeria. You'll find this on Putumayo's collection called The Caribbean.

0: The ska beat thrives in Russia, thanks to a band with a German name, Markscheider Kunst. They bring tropical rhythms to the northern climes. You could hear a hint of Colombian cumbia in Tanitz.
1: Daddy, it's Rootsman Dredd!
0: Johnny Dredd is a Cuban reggae singer who celebrates tradition in the song Rootsman Dredd. Dredd referring to the long twisted locks favored by Rastafarians and reggae musicians. This song is a good example of the connection between reggae and ska.

The French acoustic reggae band Trio with Bye Bye. As we pull into port after following the propulsive backbeat of ska around the globe. I'm Rosalie Howarth. The Putumayo World Music Hour is produced by Big Toe Audio. On behalf of our executive producer, Dan Storper, thanks to producer Shane Sharkey, program coordinator Sonia Skelton, and most especially you for joining us on the journey. You can find out about the music on today's show and stream previous shows in our series at putumayo.com. That's spelled PUTUMAYO.com. See you next time. Until then, travel safe and so long.

0: I'm John DiLiberto, and you're hearing echoes from PRX. Electronic artists Craig Padilla and Marvin Allen have released a quartet of albums that traverse the worlds of ambient, progressive rock, and psychedelic music. Their latest is Unfolding Skies. It's post-rock space music for the 21st century. And the cosmic sounds are all recorded in Craig Padilla's living room.
1: We had this idea to bring all my cameras out and move the studio out into the living room. So we set Marvin up on one side, me on the other side. My wife, Colleen, was doing the video switching. And the night before, I came up with an idea, and then he came over, listened to it twice, and says, "Hold my beer, I got this." And then we'd hit record.
0: Craig Padilla and Marvin Allen, I talked to them this hour on Echoes. I still miss bass player Eric Scott, and I still find it amusing that he played with Flo and Eddie and Alice Cooper, was an original member of Sonia Dada, and co-wrote a song with Pop Staples. But this is how we knew and loved him. Here he is from his album, Spirits.

You're hearing echoes from PRX, and I'm John DiLiberto. Coming up in the second half of this hour, I've got Craig Padilla and Marvin Allen talking about their album Unfolding Skies. Influences include Jean-Michel Jarre, Robin Trower, and Pink Floyd, and a sound that brings space into post-rock. And they did it all in Padilla's living room. That's ahead. On our way there, I have some Clannad and Delirium, but we will start with guitarist Adam Werner teaming up with Will Ackerman and Michael Manring. Those people should explain this title, The Hill in Windham.

So music by Sign, who we usually hear as a purely electronic artist, but on this one he's got a track based around guitar, Last Goodbye. And that came out of Clanded, Nalaitha V, or Days Gone By, from their album Bomba. And of course, we lost singer Moya Brennan this year. Just a wonderful voice gone way too soon at 73. Before Clanted, Delirium with Remember Love, featuring vocals from Mimi Page, and Poppy Aykroyd before that, For Those Who Wait, off her album Liminal. Up at the top, Adam Werner and a single called The Hill in Windham. Coming up, I'll be talking with Craig Padilla and Marvin Allen as Echoes continues from PRX.

You're hearing echoes from PRX, and I'm John DiLiberto. Craig Padilla has been around for a long time, recording since 1990. He's amassed a vast catalog exploring dimensions of electronic space music, from Berlin School to ambient to new age. Marvin Allen has been less prolific, releasing two albums of singer-songwriter material, but hiding in those releases is a pyrotechnic guitarist with a sound emerging from the psychedelic 60s into space. They've gotten together on four releases. The latest is Unfolding Skies, an album of post-rock space music for the 21st century.

0: I'm talking to Craig Padilla and Marvin Allen on the Riverside app. In the dusky western town of Cottonwood in Shasta County, California, the duo are standing in front of the fireplace in Padilla's living room. The mantle, which most people use for photos, candles, or objet d'art, are instead populated by many of Padilla's CDs. It's here they recorded their fourth album, Unfolding Skies. Craig Padilla.
1: And so the whole reason why this fourth album is the way it is because we approached Unfolding Skies as like a live album. And we had this idea to bring all my cameras out and move the studio out into the living room. So we set Marvin up on one side, me on the other side. My wife, Colleen, was doing the video switching. And the night before, I came up with an idea, and then he came over, listened to it twice, and says, "Hold my beer, I got this." And then we'd hit record.
2: We literally wrote all of those songs except two in the course of 2.5 days.

0: Martin Allen is tall, with long, curly brown hair down past his shoulders. Badia is shorter, with slightly more coiffed long brown hair. They both stand with their hands clasped in front of them, like they're about to be scolded by the principal. But they've been out of school for a while. Badia is in his mid-50s, and Allen in his early 60s. They met back in the early 2010s.
1: Well, years ago, we did a production of Tommy, the rock opera Tommy, at Shasta College, and I was leading the band on stage, and Craig was one of the cameramen, you know, when he's doing his videographer stuff. So that's how we met.
2: He ended up getting my phone number and called me, and or told me in person, I can't remember, but he had just bought these new effects boxes, and I had to check them out because it made his guitar sound ethereal.
1: I got a Strymon timeline and a big sky, and I thought, well, this would be great. We could get together and try it out. The Strymons are pretty incredible pedals and everything. So we plugged in and just started recording, and it was so killer, we just kept going.
2: He just plugged in and just started playing just to show it off, and I was like, we gotta just record this.

at first it was just these little sketches that we recorded out. And then after he left, I did some synth stuff and just started sculpting around what he had created in the living room. Well, actually, it was my studio, my home studio at the time. And that's how it started. And that's why a lot of the earlier music is more ambient, because it was just more of just experimenting and kind of feeling each other's musical sensibilities out.

0: Marvin Allen is pretty much a child of the 60s and draws much of his inspiration from guitarists of the psychedelic and progressive rock eras.
1: An influence as it relates to what I do with Craig is Andrew Latimer from Camel. We both love the album Moon Madness. I'm particularly influenced by their guitarist, Andrew Latimer, just because of his tone and his beautiful phrasing. My main influences as it relates to Craig, Andrew Latimer, David Gilmour, Robin Trower.

0: My favorite albums coming up were Bridge of Sighs and Robin Trower Live. One of the things that I use to try to emulate that tone, I've got an original Univibe just like what he and Hendrix used. It's like the original same model. They're worth crazy money on the vintage market now, but I'll never sell that thing. Nothing sounds like it.
1: He unleashes that sound on tracks like Framework.
0: That's the one where I really trowered out.

0: Craig Padilla is younger than Alan, but after messing around with guitar, he found himself drawn to electronic music with a selection that was constricted by his local library. They didn't have Tangerine Dream or Jean-Michel Jarre, but they did have avant-garde albums released on the Nonesuch label in the late 60s.
1: I'm going back to when I was like 7 years old, 8 years old. The Tehama District Library had a vast album section, and they had a vast electronic and experimental section there. And Charles Dodge was one of them. A lot of the artists on the Nonesuch label back in the day. And I would just pick them out and bring them home, and they were just the bloopy bleepiest things I had ever heard. And I didn't know any what the difference was between a Moog or an RCA synthesizer or was it Princeton, Columbia University. I didn't know any of that. I just heard these sounds, and I thought, people are making records with this? Like, is this for aliens to listen to? But I found it awesome.
0: But he caught up, thanks to a school field trip to a planetarium. That's a location where a lot of people first discovered space music.
2: From Earth, it looks like we are at the center. And all these stars revolve around us.
1: And I didn't know about any bands like Tangerine Dream or Klaus Schulze until my teenage years. And that was probably around ninth grade after I first discovered Jean-Michel Jarre at the Schrader Planetarium in Reading. They're playing space music on a field trip in ninth grade in the background. And the presenter says, does anyone have any questions? And these kids go, yeah, what planet is that? And another one, what star is that? And he gets to me and I go, what music is this? And he goes, well, just come see me after the show and I'll show you. And it changed my life. It was Jean-Michel Jarre's Oxygen album.

Padilla was infected with the synthesizer bug, got some keyboards, and began making his own music, releasing his debut album, The Heart of the Galaxy, on cassette in 1990. He's put out some 50 recordings since then, all of them exploring dimensions of electronic space and ambient

0: music on Unfolding Skies is so live that even Padilla's cat got in on the action, watching the band play along with Padilla's wife and Skip Murphy, a frequent Padilla collaborator.
1: So we had a third audience member and our cat Buddha, which is where the title Jammin' with Buddha comes from, because he actually came out while Marvin was doing a guitar solo. And in mid-solo, he leans down and pets the cat and carries on, pets the cat some more, and then stands up. And so I'm like, we got to call that Jammin' with Buddha, because...
2: Yeah, Buddha came over and loved on me while I was doing my little David Gilmour tribute.

0: While there's a lot of psychedelic and progressive rock influences on Marvin Allen, he can also whip out an arena rock guitar solo a la Journey's Neil Schon or Boston's Tom Scholz.
1: Yeah, I love Tom Scholz. I even got to see them live once. That song I wrote about 2 years ago, and I routined it with one of my friends. When it came time to add another song to fill out the album, that one seemed like an obvious choice. It always sounded like something Craig and I would do together. And interestingly, that melodic solo is one that I improvised.
2: Well, you had originally called that song Ambient when you handed it to me.
3: The working title
2: was nothing
3: of that
2: like
3: tune
2: that when I was done.

0: The Tao track is one of two pieces that wasn't formulated in those 2 days in the living room.
1: Craig had this big epic piece, the title track, Unfolding Skies, and then I listened to it for about 3 weeks and came up with a very loose idea of how to orchestrate. It's like a 15-part orchestration. And then when Craig came over that day, I recorded along to what he already had and just layered it in and layered it in. I started with more of a concept, but it was loose. I always leave room for magic to happen in the moment.
2: The more I was working with it, I was just like, I don't know what else to add to this. I'll bet you this would sound really awesome with some guitar. I'll hand it to Marvin, and his first thought was, wow, that's a tricky one. There's a lot of really interesting sequencer stuff going in there, but he made it work.
1: I think it's really important that one, too, we really kind of recapture our Berlin School vibe with that song.

0: As Craig Bedia and Marvin Allen put their collaboration out into the world, its place in the music firmament doesn't have quite the cultural context, rap, rock, or even new age music. They just want to blow your mind.
1: The music that I make, I know, was heavily inspired by my theater background, because the music is theater for the mind. You know, it's supposed to create a story or a movie in your head that hasn't been made. And that's what I've always found fascinating about this kind of music.
2: Hopefully it's a sense of calm. This type of music just lets all that garbage float away for a while. I like it because it lets you just unload that baggage.
1: Right.
2: And it takes you on a ride, sets you down gently at the end.

fourth album by Craig Padilla and Marvin Allen is Unfolding Skies, released on Spotty Peccary Records. It was Echo's April CD of the month.

I will have a link to Craig Padilla and Marvin Allen's album, Unfolding Skies, in the posting for today's show. That's where you can also read my review of this album. It was the Echoes CD of the Month for April. Just a phenomenal recording. And while you're there, you can find out about the Echoes CD of the Month Club. It's all at Echoes, echoes.org. I'm going to go to one of the long tracks from Unfolding Skies, and this is the title piece.

Craig Badia and Marvin Allen, the title track to Unfolding Skies, Echoes April, CD of the month. Before that, we had a nice interview with Badia and Allen in this half hour of Echoes Today. I'm John DiLiberto. If you want to get in touch with us here at Echoes, just head over to our website at echoes.org. You're hearing Echoes from PRX.

Ahead in the next hour, music by guitarist Tim Mozart, recorded live in a much more mellow mood. And we're going to hear from Eric Hilton, title track to his album A Sky So Close. And it's all ahead in the next hour of Echoes from PRX.

I'm John DiLiberto, and you're hearing Echoes from PRX. Ahead this hour, I have Hammock, and they get the Flaming Lips to appear on their new album called The Second Coming Was a Moonrise. And we're going to go to one of my favorite remixes of all time. It's a song by Conjure One, an offshoot of Delirium, who we heard in the last hour. I also have new music by Ladytron. The trio of Helen Marney, Miro Arroyo, and Daniel Hunt have conjured up the album Paradises. Music by Ladytron, I've got that coming your way, as well as AO Music, featuring the many voices of Miriam Stockley. You might remember that name as the voice of the first two Audie Amos albums way back in the 1990s, but it's the 21st century now on Echoes.

You're hearing Echoes from PRX, and I'm John DiLiberto. Music by Ladytron coming your way, but I'm going to start with guitarist Tim Motzer. He's got a new EP out. It was recorded live at a concert that he did. He was opening for the California Guitar Trio, and this is Tim Motzer in a much more mellow mood. When we hear this piece, keep in mind that all of it is done live with a looping. This is less time than there used to be. To be.

AO Music with Hole Loya from their album Otherness, featuring the vocals of Miriam Stockley, and that came out of Ladytron, Sing from Paradises. Chronotope Project in there, Spirit Walk off the album Kaleidoscope, and Mara Katria teaming up on her debut album with Modern English. Pretty impressive. Snow, the name of that track, and the album is Modern M. And up at the top, Tim Motzer from his EP, Grabbing On to Life. What a really nice recording. Stay with me. Ahead in the next half hour, I've got some Twilight Archive and Hammock as Echoes continues from PRX. We don't just play the music on Echoes, we talk to the artists who make the music. 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From Brian Eno to Lorena McKennett, we hear the story behind the music and musicians. 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

You're hearing Echoes from PRX, and I'm John DiLiberto. Some Eric Hilton ahead, but first is Kevin Keller and a single called The Quick.

Eric Hilton, title track to his album A Sky So Close, the very prolific half of Thievery Corporation. He's put out so many albums in the last 3 years or so. Twilight Archive ahead of that, The Far Reaches from Duskline, and just a gorgeous track, one of my favorite remixes of all time. The song is Center of the Sun by Conjure One, and this remix is the Solar Stone Chilled Out remix. Just some beautiful vocals by Poe on this track, and it's kind of a heartbreaking song and beautiful at the same time. Kevin Keller up at the top. Coming up, Quiet Resonance. If you think you missed something I played on Echoes, you will find it in the playlist for today's show, and that is at echoes.org. That's Echoes, echoes.org. Hammock's album, The Second Coming Was a Moonrise, features one track with the Flaming Lips on it. It's called Chemicals Make You Small.

0: quiet resonance with Alma Fuerta, Strong Soul, from the album Pathways. Really nice guitarist there. And that came out of Hammock from their album The Second Coming Was a Moonrise. Chemicals Make You Small, kind of a downer song from these masters of melancholy. I'm John DiLiberto. Thank you for being with me in the second hour of Echoes today. If you want to reach out to us, please go to echoes.org. That's Echoes, echoes.org. Jeff Town is the producer of Echoes. 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
0: On the next Echoes, new music by New Wave Pioneers, Orchestral Maneuvers in the Dark. This duo is still creating sophisticated electronic pop in the 21st century. The new album is Bauhaus Staircase. I'm John DiLiberto. We climb the steps on Echoes from PRX.

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1: In short, we will win this race by becoming an AI-first warfighting force across all domains, from the back offices of the Pentagon to the tactical edge on the front lines.
0: As the U.S. rapidly expands its use of artificial intelligence, we'll look at how AI is changing the way wars are fought. We'll speak with Heidi Klum, who co-authored the new report, Anatomy of an AI Kill Chain. We'll also speak to Timnit Gebru, who co-founded the group Black in AI. She was fired from Google in 2020 for warning about biases built into AI models. But first, we look at the growing controversy over President Trump's secret plane switch in Turkey. Did the move put the lives of the White House press corps in danger?
2: Why was President on the midterm
3: for you to fly on Air Force One, but not too dangerous for the press?
4: The plane that I flew on was at greater risk. I think it was
3: say that.
0: Two, we'll speak to the Washington Post reporter who broke the story. All that and more coming up. Welcome to Democracy Now!, democracynow.org, The War and Peace Report. I'm Amy Goodman, broadcasting today from London. In Yemen, fighters with the Houthi movement have escalated their offensive against government forces with fierce clashes in the province of Taiz. The fighting's left dozens of Yemeni government troops dead in recent weeks. That's reportedly prompted Saudi Arabia to consider support for a Yemeni government counteroffensive to retake the Houthi-held Red Sea coast. The renewed fighting in Yemen comes as an unclassified Pentagon assessment of civilian casualties found the U.S. killed 153 civilians in Yemen last year while wounding another 243. Meanwhile, military families are demanding congressional action over a growing mental health crisis aboard the USS Abraham Lincoln, after at least six incidents in which sailors attempted to jump overboard amidst an extended deployment. The Lincoln has been at sea for over 208 consecutive days, a modern-day naval record, while supporting U.S. and Israeli attacks on Iran. Families say sailors have been forced to endure excruciatingly long shifts and shortages of food and basic supplies like toothpaste and soap. Meanwhile, former U.S. officials say the CIA had low confidence in an Israeli claim that Iran was plotting to assassinate President Trump last month as he returned to the U.S. from the NATO summit in Turkey. Despite that finding, the Secret Service executed a covert deception operation that saw Trump smuggled off of Air Force One and onto a smaller military aircraft aboard a catering truck. The press corps was left on what the Secret Service thought was the targeted plane. After headlines, we'll speak with Dan Lamoff, the Washington Post journalist who broke the story. Firefighters in Lebanon are accusing the Israeli military of starting wildfires in the south of Lebanon. The Israeli military dropped flares in a wooded area Tuesday, and when firefighters came to extinguish the flames, a drone struck nearby, forcing them to withdraw. According to video and testimony from emergency services in Lebanon, the Israeli military's caused fires in olive groves and on agricultural land since the ceasefire between Israel and Hezbollah back in June. In northern Gaza, an Israeli airstrike killed one person and wounded five others. Gaza's civil defense said the strike targeted a tuk-tuk transport vehicle. Meanwhile, MSF, Doctors Without Borders, is claiming Israel is blocking crucial supplies from entering Gaza. These supplies keep hospital generators, ambulances, water pumps, and water trucks running. MSF's head of mission in Palestine said, quote, "What we're witnessing in Gaza is not a series of isolated shortages. It's a policy of attrition by design. For more than 2 years, we've observed Israel's policies restricting the entry of supplies. These policies do not merely delay aid, they dismantle the very systems people rely on to survive," unquote. Meanwhile, in the occupied West Bank, dozens of settlers besieged three Palestinian families in Qusra, cutting off water, power, and essential supplies for a fourth day. A top humanitarian official at the United Nations Security Council Tuesday said conditions in the occupied West Bank have reached a breaking point. This is a Palestinian whose house has been besieged by settlers.
5: The settlers established an outpost close to the house, around 6 meters away. Since that day, we've been subjected to daily attacks by the settlers, night and day, and harassment on the road. They tried to cut off water and electricity networks many times. We fix it, and they cut it off again 2 days later and attack the workers who come do the maintenance.
0: Colombia has authorized joint military operations with the United States against armed Colombian groups following the inauguration of the far-right Trump ally, President Abelardo de la Espriella. On Wednesday, U.S. Defense Secretary Pete Hegseth welcomed Colombia to the U.S. Counter-Narcotics Coalition, known as the America's Counter-Cartel Coalition, or A3C. Hegseth warned the International Criminal Court could investigate U.S. attacks on alleged drug smuggling boats in the Caribbean, which human rights groups have condemned as extrajudicial killings and murder, and called on partners to reject the ICC.
1: That's why I strongly encourage every ACCC member to leave the ICC and reject their attempts to rob your governments and your courts of your sovereignty. I know as a soldier, I swore an oath to the Constitution, not some fake and illegitimate international court.
0: Meanwhile, the New York Times reports fishermen with Ecuador say they're being attacked by English-speaking assailants using drones. According to the UN, one fishing boat has been lost at sea since January, with eight people still missing and presumed dead. The survivors say the assailants wore matching uniforms with American flag patches. Some of the other fishermen say they've been dragged out of their boats, questioned, and handed over to El Salvador Navy before being released. The U.S. Coast Guard and the Pentagon have denied any involvement. To see Democracy Now!'s coverage of this story, go to democracynow.org. The Trump administration's terminating federal funding for the Arctic Report Card, the flagship report on how the climate crisis is transforming Earth's northern latitudes. NOAA, the National Oceanic and Atmospheric Administration, had issued the report annually for the past 20 years, documenting how human activity is causing the Arctic to warm faster than any other region. In response, former NOAA Administrator Rick Spinard blasted the Trump administration for, quote unquote, imposing ignorance on the system. Dartmouth College professor and polar researcher Melody Brown Berkins told the Washington Post, quote, it's like not allowing your primary care doctor to know how you're doing. Taking away the checkup doesn't stop the changes from happening, she said. Supreme Court Justice Samuel Alito gained up to $2.9 million from his fossil fuel interests between 2005 and 2024. That's according to a review of financial disclosures from the nonprofit advocacy group Court Accountability. This comes as the Supreme Court's about to hear a case with two oil companies, Suncor Energy and Exxon. These companies want the court to rule that federal law prevents state governments from suing them over climate damage caused by their products. Activists are calling Justice Alito to recuse himself, citing his extensive investments in energy companies. They're also demanding an investigation by the Senate Judiciary Committee. President Trump announced Wednesday White House Press Secretary Karoline Leavitt will leave her post at the end of the month. Leavitt was just 25 years old when Trump named her press secretary in November 2024, making her the youngest press secretary in U.S. history. Trump said she's leaving the role to spend more time with her family after giving birth to her second child. The Intercept and the Freedom of the Press Foundation filed a lawsuit Wednesday against President Trump and his staff, seeking to halt plans by Trump's media company to monetize the president's social media posts. Under the scheme, Trump's Truth Social platform would charge up to $100,000 per month for early access to the president's posts, which frequently drives stock market volatility. In announcing the lawsuit, Ben Yusig, editor-in-chief of The Intercept, said, quote, Trump is trying to enrich himself by privatizing government information that he has no right to sell. We won't let it stand, he said. This comes as the Trump Media and Technology Corporation, which owns Truth Social, announced a $238 million loss during the second quarter of this year. Meanwhile, The New York Times reports the number of monthly visitors to Truth Social was down about 36% from a year ago. Federal agents arrested the Southern Poverty Law Center's former chief financial officer, Heidi Beirich, on Wednesday. Federal prosecutors charged her with conspiracy to commit wire fraud, conspiracy to submit false statements to a federally insured bank, and conspiracy to commit concealment money laundering. Back in April, the Justice Department had charged the SPLC over its now-defunct program in which it paid informants to infiltrate white supremacist groups in order to monitor their activities. Beirich's lawyer said in a statement, quote, A free and fair society does not use the justice system to silence its political opponents. Heidi Beirich has dedicated her life to fighting hate groups and extremist movements like the KKK, neo-Nazis, and other white supremacists. Her decades-long record of success dismantling hate groups and the resulting threats to her life speak volumes. For this, she has been indicted, her lawyer said. In North Carolina, the daughter of a pastor who was jailed by ICE, Immigration and Customs Enforcement, says her father suffered stroke-like symptoms that left him partially paralyzed just weeks after his arrest. Gabri Johnson says she's only been briefly able to speak with her 55-year-old father, Gabriel Johnson, since he was taken to a Texas hospital July 30th. In a now-viral video, she said she's worried her father's condition continues to worsen due to medical neglect.
6: This is not love. This is not care. This is not America. It's torture. And they're trying to not only take people out of their homes and break up families, they're trying to kill them on the way there. Please, if anybody is within the state of Texas or works in immigration law and reform, I will do anything. Just please help bring my father back home to Cary, North Carolina.
0: In more immigration news, an ICE agent filmed pushing an elderly activist to the ground near Chicago last year has pleaded guilty to a single misdemeanor battery charge. Adam Sirocco was sentenced Wednesday to 12 months of court supervision for the assault. In December, he'd recently completed a shift and was off duty when he assaulted 68-year-old attorney Robert Held in a gas station parking lot. Held had been recording video of Sirocco filling his gas tank. Meanwhile, a widely circulated video shows an ICE agent in Falls Church, Virginia, pointing a gun at a driver who yelled at officers as they detained people on a sidewalk nearby. Video filmed by the driver shows masked ICE agents repeatedly accusing her of trying to run them over with her car and threatened to arrest her. When she contradicted their claims and said dash camera video would vindicate her, the agents walked away. And those are some of the headlines. This is Democracy Now!, democracynow.org, The War and Peace Report. I'm Amy Goodman in London with Nermeen Sheikh in New York. Hi, Nermeen.
7: Hi, Amy, and welcome to our listeners and viewers around the country and the world. We begin today's show looking at how an alleged Iranian threat to assassinate President Trump led to a secret operation last month that possibly endangered the lives of journalists and White House staffers. The Washington Post reported on Monday that President Trump secretly switched planes before departing a NATO summit in Turkey. Ahead of his departure from Ankara on July 8th, President Trump announced on Truth Social that he would not be flying on the newly refurbished Boeing 747-8 jet gifted by Qatar, but instead on the older Air Force One for old time's sake, he said. That announcement led to revelations that the Qatari plane lacks some of the safety features of the legacy Air Force One, leaks that angered the White House and led to subpoenas of New York Times reporters.
0: But the Post revealed Monday the president actually departed on a third plane. President Trump was seen boarding the old Air Force One, but then secretly left through another door and was shuttled in an airport catering truck along with several aides to a third plane. The press was asked to lower their shades before the operation, presumably so they would not see the president's exit. Senior officials who were left on the plane along with the staff and reporters included Secretary of State Marco Rubio, Treasury Secretary Scott Bessent. The White House never revealed the secret operation. On Tuesday, President Trump was asked by reporters about the plane switch and the risk posed to the reporters on the decoy flight.
4: Up to the Secret Service. I just follow what they'd like to do. So I go by Secret Service and the military.
2: Why was President on the midterm?
3: For you to fly on Air Force One, but not too dangerous for the press.
4: The plane that I flew on was at greater risk. I think it was.
3: Say that, Mr. President.
4: That would be the plane. I think that way that they would be more likely to go for.
7: White House Correspondents Association President Jackie Heinrich of Fox News met privately with senior White House officials Tuesday to convey concerns from the press corps. In an internal memo to members afterwards, she said, quote, I asked the White House to work with us on a protocol that recognizes the Secret Service's responsibility to respond to genuine threats while protecting press safety, preserving independent coverage of the president, and providing a mechanism to correct the record after the fact when necessary.
0: For more, we're joined by the reporter who broke the story, national security writer for The Washington Post, Dan LaMoth. But his latest piece is headlined, CIA had low confidence in Iranian threat before Trump switched planes in Turkey. In it, LaMoth reports the intelligence about the assassination threat against President Trump had come to the CIA from the Israeli government, but was not seen by the CIA as highly credible. Dan, before you talk about the president believing he was threatened and moving to a third plane, first the Qatar jet, then the old Air Force One, and then this military jet, before you talk about him leaving it and presumably leaving the press in the endangered plane, you now have this news story that the U.S. CIA didn't even think Israeli intelligence, because that was the source of the information about the assassination threat to Trump, was viable.
8: That's right. We reported last night, my colleagues, Warren Strobel, John Hudson, and I combined on a story that kind of laid out how they came to the decision to make these extraordinary moves in July. The Israelis passed a tip, a concern that the plane and potentially the president was under threat. The CIA had low confidence in it. And I think that kind of leaves the Secret Service in a tough spot of assessing what do you do in this zero fail mission to keep the president safe, but at the same time, manage the additional pieces. They went with the more extreme option of removing the president and then keeping it secret after.
7: So, Dan LaMoth, if you could put this in also historical context. In other words, in the past, the Secret Service has used decoy motorcades and planes for presidents. Why is this incident different? Were on previous occasions, were the press corps and other senior officials also taken off the plane?
8: The most direct example we've seen is probably President Clinton landing in Pakistan in 2000. The Post had another piece earlier this week from Scott Nover, where it was acknowledged and reported that at least the chief of the White House Correspondents Association at the time had been brought in quietly. They kind of laid out what they needed to do or what they thought they needed to do. And in that case, the president followed in Air Force One on a second plane. But I think the most significant difference here is that in that case, moments after landing, President Clinton popped out of the other plane And it became very apparent what had happened. So, you know, within minutes, it becomes clear. Everybody knows there's a decoy. It was reported at the time, basically what happened and why. You know, and in this case, you've got, you know, it was handled very differently. I mean, a month worth of secrecy, presumably that would have continued had it not been for some news reporting.
0: Hearing if you have thoughts on, I mean, here the White House subpoenaed New York Times reporters. They were the ones who exposed the lack of whatever defense, enough defense on the Qatari plane that was gifted to Trump. So all the attention in these last weeks has been on that. They were ultimately forced to drop those subpoenas. But maybe the White House was most concerned that it was this that would come out, that he left the jet, left the reporters on the jet, and moved on to a third plane. And yes, Marco Rubio was apparently on that plane, as was Scott Bessent. He was with his personal aides, like Walt Nauta, who was indicted along with him a few years ago, though those indictments were dropped. Your thoughts?
8: Yeah, I mean, when this tip came to me, I was struck by the extraordinary nature of it. Initially, kind of looked at it as like, this seems kind of surreal. And if we're going to report this out, we better be damn sure before we publish. So it took time to run this down. Multiple conversations, multiple source interviews. And I thought really helpful here, you know, that initial story, we got our visual forensics team in.

0: conflict on munitions, military personnel, and on U.S. facilities in the region. Could you talk about some of that reporting and what you found?
1: Yeah, I mean, really, this has been an enduring concern throughout this conflict that really grows by the day as the conflict kind of meanders on. The United States has a large number of munitions broadly. The problem here is they do not have enough of very specific and very important munitions. So over time, things like Tomahawk missiles, Patriot interceptor missiles, things that have really played a key role in this particular conflict, and have also been important in the Ukraine conflict and would be important in any kind of conflict with China or some other adversary, are dwindling. They cannot be built quickly. And this was a known thing going back not only through the Trump administration, but into the Biden administration as well. Some steps were taken to fix this. However, one they haven't been able to really resolve that issue. And really, they've just tried to downplay it.
2: Dan Lamothe, we want to thank you for being with us, national security writer at The Washington Post. We'll link to your exclusive that exposed the secret flight is headlined "Contradicting Public Statements, Trump Took Secret Flight from Turkey Amidst Iranian Threat." His latest piece with other Washington Post reporters, CIA had low confidence in Iranian threat before Trump switched planes in Turkey. Coming up, as the U.S. rapidly expands its use of artificial intelligence, we'll look at how AI is changing the way wars are fought. We'll speak to Heidi Klopf. She co-authored the new report, Anatomy of an AI Kill Chain. And then we'll talk about race and AI. Stay with us.

0: Eclipse by Francois Gout. Yes, I am here in London, and that's exactly what Londoners and people in so many countries in Europe experienced yesterday, a solar eclipse. This is Democracy Now!, democracynow.org, The War and Peace Report. I'm Amy Goodman in London with Nermeen Sheikh in New York.
1: We turn now to how artificial intelligence is transforming warfare, from targeting software to autonomous drones. Earlier this year, Defense Secretary Pete Hegseth spoke at Elon Musk's company, SpaceX.
2: In short, we will win this race by becoming an AI-first warfighting force across all domains, from the back offices of the Pentagon to the tactical edge on the front lines.
1: And this is CENTCOM Commander Admiral Brad Cooper talking about the U.S. military's use of AI.
3: Our warfighters are leveraging a variety of advanced AI tools. These systems help us sift through vast amounts of data in seconds so our leaders can cut through the noise and make smarter decisions faster than the enemy can react. Humans will always make final decisions on what to shoot and what not to shoot and when to shoot, but advanced AI tools can turn processes that used to take hours and sometimes even days into seconds.
0: We're joined now by Heidi Klaff, the chief AI scientist at the AI Now Institute. It's just released a joint report with Air Wars titled Anatomy of an AI Kill Chain.

0: Heidi, thanks so much for being with us. We want you to explain this report, but also to warn you to a global lay audience when you use terms like generative AI and artificial general intelligence, if you would explain your terms. But tell us about this anatomy of an AI kill chain.
1: Yes, we actually wanted to break down and demystify a lot of these terms that we're now seeing being used, like you mentioned, generative AI, large language models, and also more generally, the use of AI generally in warfare and what that means. And I think it's important to remember, and what we're trying to convey in this report really, is that AI has been used in the military and defense since the 1960s. And when we're talking about a new AI arms race, it means the inclusion of something like ChatGPT, which is a type of AI that's known as a large language model, into now the decision-making processes for targeting, right? And the thing is that we want to break down is that it's not just one AI killer robot, which is often kind of the concept that people have of AI. What it is a series of different types of AI algorithms that are chained together, each with their own pitfalls, each with their own flaws, each have very low reliability and accuracy. And these systems build off of each other and feed into one another, to unfortunately end up in resulting in civilian casualties, as was often seen with their use. So we break down each step of the kill chain, how each AI algorithm leads to faulty decisions and ultimately can lead to decision-making in targeting civilian casualties because of how faulty these algorithms are. We don't just focus on the new types of AI that we are seeing advertised, you know, as discussed, things like ChatGPT, large language model. We also talk about older types of AI that are continued to be used and continue to be relied on, like vision systems.
2: And if you could explain, Heidi, the difference between decision support systems and autonomous weapons systems. And on the question of large language models, you've warned that there have been operations from Russia and China that put out propaganda to try to skew the outputs of large language models. What does that mean?
1: So really the difference between a decision support system and autonomous weapon systems is that there's a human in the loop when you're selecting a target, essentially to strike. An autonomous weapon system means that this is done automatically without a human in the loop. And I consider this kind of, you know, separation between them to be pretty superficial in practice, because ultimately, if you have a human who is just rubber stamping the AI decisions, right? And we know that they do this due to kind of something called automation bias in our field, which is that we know that humans are prone to just accepting recommendations of AI algorithms without corroborating that evidence. To me, in practice, that means that you have a human who, under the time pressures of war and conflict, is just approving decisions by an AI. And so typically this separation is often made to say, no, the AI is safe. It's fine, even if it makes mistakes, because you have a human correcting that. But in practice, we see a very, very different photo or a different picture really, of how that occurs.
2: You could explain, Heidi, the way in which AI systems were used both by Israel in Gaza, as well as in the U.S.-Israeli war on Iran, and in particular, the attack on the school in Minab in the first days of the war.
1: Yeah, I mean, we've known that large language models have been used since really the IDF started using them in Gaza. A good example of that is an AP investigation, which demonstrated that they were using it to translate intercepted communications, right? And they were taking essentially Arabic and determining whether or not specific people should be put on a target list. And we found essentially that because, again, large language models are highly inaccurate and unreliable, that they mistranslate Arabic. In this case, they took something like a payment and thought it referred to a payload and added people to a targeting list. In this specific example, we know that this was caught. But again, under the time pressure, there's going to be oftentimes situations where human operators aren't going to double check that, especially that oftentimes it's very difficult to understand why a specific AI made the decision that it did. And now we know that it's been confirmed by the U.S. Department of War that they are using Claude through Palantir's Maven to similarly make targeting decisions. And we have now, unfortunately, the Minap school tragedy, which resulted in 160, civilian casualties. And it's becoming then unclear whether or not AI is used. That we know that Claude is being used to sort of make these targeting recommendations, but ultimately it hasn't really been clear. Was it the AI? Was it not? Was it deliberate? Was it not? And how do we really trace that when we can't really verify or validate whether something was an AI recommendation or not? Furthermore, we have a very difficult time with large language models because of their scale and nature of operation to be able to understand why an AI made the decision that it did. Was it due to faulty data? Was it directed to do so? Was it due to hallucinations? Which, if anyone has used ChatGPT, knows that these, chatbots often kind of fabricate information. And I think that's where we are with that current situation. It's still unclear to us what was the cause of that. And I would say, actually, that's kind of the purpose of AI systems themselves. They are often used to launder accountability.
0: Heidi Klaff, Anthropic earlier this year announced it'd be ditching its core safety promise. You previously worked at companies like OpenAI, where you tried to help them create their first safety frameworks to understand how to evaluate their AI systems. And now OpenAI's head of ethics left after less than a year after joining. That was Chloe Bacalar, one of several high-profile exits at OpenAI in recent weeks as concerns mounted. If you can talk about what these ethics frameworks are and why people are leaving one after another, and why it is it's the only the company that determines this, not government regulators, how AI is used.
1: Well, I can't necessarily speak on why those specific individuals left, but I can speak from my own experience as a safety engineer, because prior to joining OpenAI, I actually worked in nuclear defense and aviation, ensuring that the systems implemented in those, what we call safety critical situations don't cause any harm. And ultimately what these companies are they're reinventing safety. They're co-opting a lot of the terms that we've used in traditionally in safety and security engineering to really make this about kind of different types of safety. Instead of being concerned, are our systems reliable? Are they accurate? Do they perform as intended? Are they fit for purpose so that no human is harmed and sort of due to the decisions that they or recommendations that they make? We instead have these like safety and ethics frameworks about, whether or not these systems are autonomous, whether they have intention, whether they're conscious, right? And that's a very, very different question. And often they can give the illusion that they are and sort of, personifying a lot of the language, or the actions of these models themselves. I mean, we've seen recently, the cybersecurity capabilities being conveyed as kind of like, oh, this is autonomous. This is something we have been expected from these things. They're doing this on their own will. When these companies actually deployed them in a very insecure environment, they intentionally were having these models, go on to sort of carry out cyber attacks as part of sort of testing or benchmarking. And so this is the reason that I take great issue with that is that they actually, again, try to assign accountability to the AI rather than themselves. Really, I view that AI only does what we tell it to do, is only capable of what we build it to do. And these AI companies are, again, moving away from accountability by trying to assign sort of autonomy or personify these AI themselves in doing that. And I think, when you're then deploying these kind of models in warfare, it's very, very easy to then sort of say, well, it wasn't us who made the decision, it was AI. And that's why I take great issue with the way they're now talking about safety and security engineering.
2: And indeed, as you say, I mean, now it's very routine to hear about AI agents, so to speak, going rogue. And yesterday there was a report that Taiwan was hit by an especially abnormal AI-assisted cyber attack, suspected to be from China. And reportedly, this kind of end-to-end autonomous attack on a government target has never been seen before. And the most remarkable fact about the target, as the Financial Times wrote, is that the AI continuously ranked and reprioritized possible attack plans based on available evidence. So if you could talk about whether you think in all of these cases, or the ones that we know about at least, it is the makers of this AI who are responsible and not the agents that are going rogue, and what it would mean if these agents, artificial intelligence agents, move beyond cyber attacks and into actually theaters of war.
1: Well, the thing is, we are seeing them being deployed in warfare already. And the thing about AI is that it is a very powerful technology. They are very capable things, but they're only as capable as we make them. And they only really do the things that we make them do. And oftentimes, we might not be precise in the way that we specify their tasks, right? Like the cybersecurity tasks, they were assigned to go and carry out cybersecurity attacks. You know, they were not doing this on their own will. They were built that way. They were trained that way. And I think that's very important to keep in mind. And in warfare, it's the same situation. They are being basically given a lot of data to understand how to target. They are being given profiles, often faulty ones, to determine who's an adversarial and who isn't. And ultimately, the thing is, these are based on really loose parameters, right? These are not, the way that we build them isn't always accurate, isn't always reliable. And we know that AI really doesn't really understand anything beyond what it's trained on. So as soon as it sees a situation, especially in warfare, that it does not recognize, we know this is the exact situation that the AI will fail, make a recommendation that's not true, or fabricate outputs, right? And so I think it's really important to keep in mind, yes, they are capable. Yes, they can do things like cybersecurity attacks, and they do speed up operations. So they definitely do. That's kind of, you know, one of their core features. But then if you have something that speeds up operations, but their kind of baseline accuracy and reliability is 30 to 60%, that's not really different from indiscriminate targeting, right? It doesn't also mean this is some sort of, you know, killer robot that has its own intention. Anything has been built by design. And if we're reckless in the way that we build them, that doesn't mean it's the AI is at fault. The accountability should always be with the system designers and the people choosing to deploy them, despite knowing that they have these really poor reliability and accuracy rates, especially in new situations, which is actually more likely to happen in warfare than it is with sort of cybersecurity attacks.
0: Heidi Klauff, we want to thank you for being with us, Chief AI Scientist at the AI Now Institute. We will link to your report that you released jointly with Air Wars titled Anatomy of an AI Kill Chain. Coming up, Timnit Gebru, the founder of the Distributed Artificial Intelligence Research, fired from Google in 2020 for warning about biases built into AI models. Stay with us.

0: Dark Matter by the Corner Laughers. This is Democracy Now!, democracynow.org. I'm Amy Goodman in London with Nermeen Sheikh in New York.
1: We're continuing to look at how artificial intelligence is rapidly changing the world. We're joined now by a leader in the field of AI ethics, Timnit Gabru. She is the founder and executive director of the Distributed Artificial Intelligence Research Institute, or DARE. Prior to that, she served as co-lead of the ethical AI research team at Google. She was fired in 2020 for writing a paper warning about the dangers of large language models and raising issues of discrimination in the workplace. Timnit also co-founded Black in AI, a nonprofit that works to increase the presence, inclusion, visibility, and health of Black people in the field of AI. Her forthcoming book is titled Deep Unlearning: The Rise of AI and the Radicalization of a Tech Idealist. She joins us now from Boston, Massachusetts. Timnit, could you begin by explaining what AI means to you? You've said you think of AI as a discipline with a number of subspecialties. Explain.
2: Yes, and I'm glad that Heidi did some groundwork for us here in the earlier segment. Yes, for me, AI is a discipline with a collection of specialties that are all lumped into this term AI, and they can be very different. So Heidi mentioned things like large language models, but also computer vision systems that have been around since the Vietnam War. And all of these things are bundled into the term AI. And in fact, the things that are considered AI are not always considered AI. So, for example, the title of my forthcoming book is Deep Unlearning, and this is a play on the term deep learning, which is a technique which is currently basically synonymous with AI. But back in the day, deep learning was not considered AI, so much so that the researchers in that specialty were having their academic papers rejected by the prestigious AI conferences. And so actually deep learning was sort of a rebranding from another term, artificial neural networks, to avoid that stigma. So not only do we have this marketing term that is a hodgepodge of disparate techniques or tools, and in fact, it's not even, sometimes it's techniques, sometimes it's tools, sometimes it's products. But also, not all of these things are always called AI, right? When one of these subspecialties sort of is really hyped up or has some sort of better performance on a specific benchmark, it gets elevated to AI, and then it gets sort of downgraded not to AI. And there are other such examples, like expert systems of the 80s. That was what was synonymous with AI in the 80s, and now nobody calls expert systems AI. So what happens here is that it makes it so difficult to have conversations that are grounded and specific, and have specific conversations about what are the harms, what are the benefits, what approaches are good, what approaches are bad. Because when I talk about some things that I'm really against, like, ChatGPT kind of things, then people are like, what about a particular system that is used for early diagnosis of cancer patients, you know? And I have to say, well, that's a completely different system. It doesn't even have to be built in the same way that these big models are being built.
0: Timnit Gabru, can you talk about co-founding Black in AI? But start off by talking about why you were fired from Google in 2020, the issues that you were raising there and the position you had there.
2: I co-founded Black in AI way before I even joined Google. My current institute is called the Distributed AI Research Institute, which I founded after I was fired from Google. I started Black in AI in, around 2016, 2017, when I attended, I started seeing simultaneously the lack of Black people in AI. And so I would go to academic conferences and you'd have about 5,000-6,000 people in those conferences, and only a couple of, one or two, a handful of Black people. And at the same time, we had some of these systems some of the kinds of systems that Heidi was talking about. For instance, there was a ProPublica article from 2016 talking about a company purporting to determine someone's likelihood of committing a crime again. And so this company was saying that they built a software that can tell whether a person released from prison was likely to commit a crime again. And the ProPublica article was talking about how these systems were more likely even to label Black people as criminals, potential criminals, than white people. And it was very scary because judges were already using the outputs of these models in their decisions about bail, decisions about how long someone should be in prison for. So the dichotomy of seeing the lack of Black people in the field and also the kinds of claims that were being made and the kinds of things these tools were being built for was very scary. And so that's kind of how I decided to found Black in AI. So by the time I started working at Google in 2018, I was a very known quantity. I had already, founded and led Black in AI. I was working on uncovering all sorts of issues in the field. My collaborator, Joy Bouwamini, and I had written a very a paper that was it made the rounds and was highlighted in all over the place, and even changed policy, showing for the first time that automated facial analysis tools, like face recognition, for instance, tools, were had much higher error rates for darker skinned women than lighter skinned men. And the darker and darker the skin, and especially for women, the higher and higher the error rate. So think about these tools being used on CCTV cameras to identify so-called criminals, etc. And the people who are of darker skin would be more likely to be wrongfully identified in this case. And so I had already worked on this kind of these kinds of uncovering these kinds of issues. And so I was hired at Google in 2020 to co-lead a team called the Ethical AI Research Team, which was a small research team with Meg Mitchell, who was also later fired. And there were many issues. I mean, it was one issue after another. This was in the middle of the Google walkout, where 20,000 women walked out because we found out that Google had paid Andy Rubin $91 million after allegations of sexual misconduct. And so it was a combination of a whole bunch of issues. And it was at the height of Black Lives Matter, the Black Lives Matter movement in 2020. And at this time, a company called OpenAI, that was getting very famous, but not as famous as it is today, came out with a large language model called GPT-3, which later became the backbone of ChatGPT. But ChatGPT wasn't released yet. And GPT-3 was really hyped up in the mainstream media. And OpenAI was making all sorts of claims about how powerful GPT-3 was. In fact, actually, they had said that its predecessor, GPT-2, was too dangerous to release because it's so powerful. And so the GPT-3 was a large language model, and we can just define what large language models are. They are models that are trained on vast amounts of textual data on the internet, and they're trained to calculate the most likely sequences of text based on the training data. So if you use large language models to generate text, you are kind of trying to generate the most likely sequences of text given your training data. So the fact that OpenAI got so much airtime for GPT-3 meant that all of these companies wanted to build similar models, and they wanted to build larger and larger models, which means that they were guzzling all of the data on the internet, and they were consuming, using huge amounts of computational power even then. And so we were very worried about this race that was started. Every company wanted to have the largest model. And we were asking, why do we need the largest of anything? What problem are you trying to solve? And we wrote a paper, my collaborators and I, warning about the dangers of large language models. And we said, how big can language models be too big? So the first issue that we mentioned, the very first one, was the environmental and financial cost. And you can see how six years later now, that is not only true, but even worse than we said in the paper. We talked about how the carbon footprint of these huge data, the necessary computational power necessitates huge carbon footprint. And even if you claim to have data centers with renewable energy, that energy is going away from heating people's homes, for example, and towards training these models. And the financial cost that shuts out anybody who doesn't have the wealth to participate in this kind of work. We also warned about perpetuating hegemonic views. The claim was that because these models are large, which means that they are using huge data sets, then, oh, they have all of human knowledge in these data sets. But that's not true. The internet represents hegemonic views. It does not represent views of everybody in the world. A lot of people are not even on the internet. We even know articles like Wikipedia are heavily biased. It's overwhelmingly Western and male. And we also warned about, and this is very related to what Heidi was talking about earlier, we talked about how because large language models tend to output fluent and coherent text, this can be very deceiving. So one example we gave was from 2017. And so these large language models, you know, they could be used, they were used as systems in a whole bunch of other things like machine translation systems. And in 2017, a Facebook translated Palestinians' good morning into attack them. And, you know, attack them, there's no grammatical error or anything like that. So it doesn't even give you a cue that this translation might be incorrect. And this person was arrested and later released. And they didn't even check to see what the untranslated version was when they arrested him. And this, we call this automation bias, the tendency to overtrust the outputs of automated systems. And so we warned about also people interacting with these kinds of texts output by these kinds of systems, attributing a mind behind whatever text they're seeing. And so, you know, right now, these chatbots like Claude or ChatGPT are designed to make you believe that there's some sort of superhuman brain behind whatever is outputting these texts, and that's hugely dangerous. And even though we weren't speaking about chatbots back then, we were already talking about the tendency of people to attribute a mind behind these texts, and so which means that, you know, they can be deceived into believing that there's something something more than a model outputting text. And the final thing we warned about was, what is the cost of pursuing this singular direction in terms of research and resources? What is the cost of shutting out all other possible futures, all other ways of building machine learning systems, which is a subspecialty of artificial intelligence, or any other kind of paradigm, because it seemed like the whole field was only investing in this singular direction of building larger and larger models that are guzzling all of the data, I mean, stealing so many people's works, and based on exploited labor and killing the environment. And so, of course, you know, I got fired after that. I mean, there's details, but that was the icing on the cake. It was writing that paper.
1: So, Timnit, you know, we only have a couple of minutes left, but just to point out that, you know, the scale of which these AI bots are being used, very recently, ChatGPT crossed 1 billion active users a month. Google Gemini has said now that it has done the same. But I want you very quickly to talk about the work that you do at DARE, in particular with people working in these data centers and the conditions under which they work around the world, mostly in the global south.
2: Yeah, we have project called a Data Workers Inquiry Project, and this one is working with data workers, and these are the people that label the data that is used in these models, and which is why we think that they're super intelligent, right? These people have to painstakingly supply the data and label it, and they work in overwhelmingly exploitative conditions. They're paid maybe $1 an hour. They don't have any breaks. I mean, and so we have this project that you can look at where they perform research into their conditions. They organize. We help them create an organization called the Data Labelers Association in Kenya. And so for me, it's really important to make sure that the voices of the people who are negatively impacted are elevated and they're the ones telling their stories. And it also shows us that we don't have to do things. This doesn't have to be the way. The path we're on right now was never a preordained path that we had to be on. There were many other possible paths that we could have taken.
0: Timnit, I wanted to ask, you grew up in Addis Ababa, in Ethiopia. Your dad was an electric engineer, your mom an economist. What led you, coming to, as a refugee to the United States, to get so deeply involved with a leading mind on AI right now? We just have a minute.
2: Yeah, I mean, actually, my book kind of talks about that journey because I want people to understand that tech does not have to be the way it is right now. But I always loved math and physics. And I also thought it was a refuge from the messy world of war, and which is what made me leave Ethiopian politics. But I later learned that that's not true. Actually, the war and politics that I left is what drives the world of math and science and technology as well. And if we don't understand that, we'll continue to harm our own people and as engineers and scientists, build terrible and harmful products instead of ones that actually support our communities.
0: Timnit Gebru, I want to thank you so much for being with us, founder and executive director of the Distributed Artificial Intelligence Research, that's DARE Institute. We look forward to interviewing you on your forthcoming book titled Deep Unlearning, The Rise of AI and the Radicalization of a Tech Idealist. She also co-founded Black in AI. She previously served as co-lead of the ethical AI research team at Google, fired in 2020 for writing a paper warning about the dangers of large language models and raising issues of discrimination in the workplace. That does it for our show. Special thanks to our crew here in London, Julian Jones, Pablo Del Brazio, Grace Garrett, Dennis Moynihan, Hannah Elias, and the whole team in New York. I'll be next week in Middlebury, Vermont, and then we're on to Madison, Wisconsin, and Chicago. I'm Amy Goodman in London with Nermeen Sheikh in New York.

0: This is Morning Edition from NPR News. I'm Michelle Martin.
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2: This is Beyond the Weather. I'm Dan Bross with Alaska Center for Climate Assessment and Preparedness climate specialist Rick Toman. Alaska's wildfire season has been slow to date, but that hasn't been the case everywhere in the far north. Rick, what's the situation locally, and how does it compare to other Arctic and subarctic regions?
3: Wildfires at high latitudes this summer have varied dramatically region to region. Alaska and the Yukon Territory, Canada, have seen some of the lowest total area burned in the last 40 years. In Alaska, through August 6th, about 70,000 acres have burned. That's the lowest total to this point in the season since 1995. In dramatic contrast, the Northwest Territories, Canada, is in the midst of the fourth consecutive severe wildfire season, with over 3 million acres burned so far. Across the Bering Strait, it's also been a comparatively quiet wildfire season in Chukotka and Yakutia, but central and western Siberia have had the most wildfire since the 2010s.
2: What, if any, potential is there for an uptick in Alaska wildfire activity as we move through August?
3: In most summers, the Alaska wildfire season is pretty much wrapped up in early August. However, that may not be the case this year. With below normal rainfall so far this summer in the Middle Tananaw Valley and no sign of a change to a more typically rainy August weather pattern, the fires that are burning now, particularly the Tatlanika Fire and Shaw Fire, are likely to remain at least episodically active for some time to come.
2: So we could get some more wildfire smoke like we've had on a few occasions over the last week locally. Thank you, Rick.
3: Thanks very much, Dan.
2: Beyond the Weather is a production of the Alaska Center for Climate Assessment and Preparedness at the University of Alaska Fairbanks.
4: Which businesses should disclose foreign ownership?
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4: From Marketplace in Los Angeles, I'm Nova Safo in for Kimberly Adams. The Treasury Department is changing a Biden-era rule intended to help prevent money laundering. The rule required all businesses to disclose foreign ownership. Marketplace's Nancy Marshall-Genzer has more.
6: Under the Biden-era rule, both foreign and domestic businesses were required to list their owners with the Treasury Department. Erica Hanichak is with the FACT Coalition, an alliance of groups concerned about financial fraud.
7: We're talking about human trafficking networks, cartels and fentanyl trafficking, Iranian sanctions evasion.
6: Now, under a new rule, Treasury says only foreign companies or pooled investment vehicles like hedge funds or mutual funds will have to list their owners. Treasury says it's removing a, quote, burdensome reporting requirement. But Hanichak says U.S. businesses only had to list basic things like their owner's name, address, and date of birth. She says the new rule will
7: open the floodgates for dirty money entering the United States.
6: Josh McLeod of the National Federation of Independent Business is glad the reporting rule no longer applies to U.S. companies because he says it required millions of small businesses to register their owners.
8: These are the mom-and-pop shops in your community. They're the farmers. They are all the folks that come and work on your HVAC.
6: McLeod says he does want to limit money laundering, but government agencies like the IRS already have the information necessary to do that. Sapita Rowland is with the Claros Group, a financial services consulting firm.
9: You need to collaborate. You need to understand what law enforcement needs from this information, where it's going to sit within the government, how it gets filed.
6: But Rowland says the government has been trying to figure that out with legislation and various rules for the past decade. I'm Nancy Marshall-Genzer for Marketplace.
4: Prices at the wholesale level were unchanged from June to July. That's according to data released this morning by the Labor Department. On an annual basis, the producer price index was up 4.7%, continuing a steady decline from a high of 5.9% in May. Diane Swong, chief economist at the audit, tax, and advisory firm KPMG, says the latest data shows tariff-related price increases are starting to abate. But
10: what we aren't seeing in the next shoe to drop is the bump in inflation due to data centers and the extraordinary demand for chips. In the CPI, we also saw the increase in computer prices at their fastest pace in 1 month on record. Same thing for smartphones. And it's not like most people can just choose as a discretionary purchase their smartphone anymore. This is how most people communicate with each other these days.
4: Also, July's wholesale data showed a 0.7% decrease in goods prices, but a more than 2% increase in construction costs. Let's do the numbers. Well, the Dow Jones Industrial Average is up 70 points, about 0.1%. The S&P 500 Index is up 0.6%. And the NASDAQ Composite Index is up an entire 1.1% now.
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4: President Trump posted yesterday that the U.S. has total control over the Strait of Hormuz, the waterway off Iran's coast. But data shows Hormuz remains essentially shut. Eight vessels went through on Tuesday, seven using a route approved by Iran. More than 100 traveled the route before the war. Oil markets, unlike at the start of the conflict, have remained relatively calm over all this. To explain why, I'm joined by Russ Mould, investment director at the UK-based investment platform AJ Bell. Welcome.
1: Good day, Nova.
4: Can you help make sense of the oil markets for us right now? Why do they not seem concerned?
1: The major reason is that ever since the initial peace agreement in April and then the memorandum of understanding between Washington and Tehran in June, the financial markets have taken the view that the escalation period of the conflict is over and that therefore the logical conclusion of that is de-escalation and ultimately some kind of peaceful settlement. And that has been their core thesis really ever since April. So that's why West Texas Intermediate is not even above $90 a barrel right now, but trading somewhere near 87. Now, what I would say is that that is a futures price for 1 month delivery. And there are different grades of oil where, depending on where it's produced in America or in the world. And there have been higher prices paid for immediate delivery. So some oil consumers are concerned about supply. And also, if you look at the crack spread, which is the equivalent of two barrels of diesel and a barrel of gasoline, regard to a barrel of oil, then the crack spread, so the amount of money that refiners are making, that's still really, really elevated. And that tells you that refiners are worried about supply as well. So even if the futures price is calm, the physical market lesser, and that may reflect the fact that, as you said, Nova, the straits are still not fully open by any means.
4: Despite that kind of underlying nervousness, is there relative calm in the kind of headline market because there is some level of demand destruction going on globally?
1: The best cure for high prices is high prices, because over time they either destroy demand or they stimulate use of alternatives or they stimulate supply. And that's economics 101. So that's a really, really good point. And the International Energy Agency is still saying that if, as when the straits open, they're still talking about a super glut of oil supply because overall we're trying to move to more renewable sources of fuel over time. And they believe there is still no shortage of actual supply once normal service resumes. Now, clearly the challenge is when does normal service resume? But at the moment, at least, that those who crunch all of the databases still think that when things are normal, there's plenty of the stuff lying around for people to consume and use.
4: There may be some time still before there is some sense of normalcy or at least a diplomatic resolution to this conflict. And, you know, winter is not far away. We're in the middle of a sweltering summer, but winter is not far away. And presumably people will need to heat their homes. What happens in a few months to oil prices?
1: You know, America is very polite in that it publishes its oil reserves every single week. And they are dropping very, very quickly. They're at the lowest level since the early 1980s, and the Strategic Petroleum Reserve is gradually draining away, which America is also using to try and, you know, put some degree of cap on the oil price and help Americans with prices at the pump, which makes sense, but it only lasts for so long. And if I was Iranian, well, I'd be looking at that figure going down every week, and I'd be looking at the midterms in November and wondering how much leverage I can exercise by dragging this out for as long as I possibly can.
4: Russ Mould at AJ Bell, thank you very much.
1: Thank you.
4: I'm Nova Safo with the Marketplace Morning Report. 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
11: And live from the Gary Thomas Studio, this is KBBI 890. Homer and 88.1 FM in Seward. Looking at the coastal waters forecast from the National Weather Service in Anchorage, a front will remain nearly stationary in the southwestern Gulf and then dissipate Friday afternoon. In Ketchumak Bay today, variable wind 10 knots, seas 2 feet. Tonight, variable wind less than 10 knots, seas 2 feet. Friday, variable wind less than 10 knots, becoming northwest 10 knots in the afternoon, seas 2 feet. For Cook Inlet, north of Calgon Island today, northeast wind 10 knots, seas 2 feet. Tonight, variable wind less than 10 knots, seas 2 feet. Friday, variable wind less than 10 knots, seas 2 feet. For Cook Inlet, Calgon Island to Point Beattie today, north wind 15 knots, seas 3 feet. Tonight, north wind 10 knots in the evening, becoming variable less than 10 knots, seas 2 feet. Friday, variable wind less than 10 knots, seas 2 feet. For Shilikoff Strait, small craft advisory through tonight. Today, northeast wind 25 knots, seas 5 feet. Tonight, northeast wind 25 knots, seas 5 feet. Friday, northeast wind 20 knots, seas 5 feet, subsiding to 3 feet in the afternoon. Barren Islands East, there is a small craft advisory continuing today. East wind 25 knots, seas 6 feet. Tonight, east wind 15 knots, seas 4 feet. Friday, variable wind 10 knots, seas 4 feet. West of Barren Islands, including Kamishak Bay, again, a small craft advisory today. East wind 25 knots, seas 5 feet, rain. Tonight, east wind 15 knots, seas 4 feet. Friday, variable wind 10 knots, seas 2 feet. For Resurrection Bay today, south wind 10 knots, seas 2 feet, rain. Tonight, variable wind 10 knots, seas 2 feet. Friday, north wind 10 knots, becoming south in the afternoon, seas 2 feet. Finally, Cape Clear to Gore Point, out 15 nautical miles. Today, northeast wind 15 knots, seas 4 feet. Tonight, variable wind 10 knots, seas 3 feet. Friday, variable wind 10 knots, seas 4 feet.

Looking at the tides today, the next tide for the Soldovia District is a low tide at 9:39 a.m. It's a minus 4.4. High tide will be at 6 minutes after 4 p.m. That's a 20.2 foot. In the Seward District, low tide will be at 8:31. It's a minus 2.3. High tide will be at 2:53 p.m., 10.5 foot. The sun will rise in Homer at 6:18, or the sun did rise in Homer at 6:18 this morning and will set at 2 minutes after 10 p.m. That's a total of 15 hours and 44 minutes of daylight, a loss of 5 minutes and 5 seconds. The sun will rise tomorrow at 6:20. In Seward, the sun rose at 7 minutes after 6 a.m. and will be setting at 9:55 p.m. It's a total of 15 hours and 58 minutes of daylight, a loss of 5 minutes and 12 seconds. The sun will rise tomorrow in Seward at 9 minutes after 6 a.m. Now looking at the weather, it's raining now and it's likely to continue until 4 p.m. High near 66, northeast wind around 5 miles per hour, becoming calm. In Seward today, the rain is likely to continue until 4 p.m., high near 63, south wind around 5 miles per hour. In Soldovia, again, the rain is likely to continue until 4 p.m., east wind 5 to 10 miles per hour, becoming light and variable in the morning. In Anchor Point, rain is likely to continue until 1 p.m., high near 61, north wind 5 to 10 miles per hour. In Anchorage, mostly cloudy with a high near 69, calm wind becoming northeast, around 5 miles per hour. We're coming up on 7:04. 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

0: This is statewide news from Alaska Public Media. I'm Ava White. Construction of the long-awaited and controversial road connecting King Cove to Cold Bay through the Eisenbeck National Wildlife Refuge is almost underway. Last week, a barge full of heavy equipment required for the road's construction arrived in King Cove. King Cove City Administrator Gary Hennig says the arrival of the barge is significant.
1: I don't know if we're on the verge of history, but we're on the verge of something we think finally happening. It's been an incredible up and down issue.
0: For decades, the King Cove community has advocated for a road that would connect it to Cold Bay's all-weather runway. Efforts have stalled out in large part due to concerns over the road's impacts on the Eisenbeck Wildlife Refuge ecosystem. But last year, President Trump prioritized the road through an executive order, eventually leading to a land exchange between the federal government and King Cove's Native Corporation. The exchange was challenged in federal court by several environmental groups and three tribal governments. Hendrick says a decision on those cases is expected in the next few weeks. The same environmental groups and tribal governments filed two additional lawsuits last month against the Army Corps of Engineers in hopes of overturning a critical permit authorizing the road's construction. Despite the pending lawsuits, Hennig remains optimistic.
1: All the years I've been involved, it's amazing where we're at. We've had a lot of interesting game changers, mostly at the political level, and it's now coming together.
0: If road construction is permitted to continue, Hennig says it's scheduled to start next month. The Trump administration is canceling federal support for the Arctic Report Card. The annual peer-reviewed report has been published by the National Oceanic and Atmospheric Administration since 2006. The Alaska Beacon reports that NOAA announced Tuesday it will no longer provide administrative support for the report, but NOAA scientists and programs will continue to collect climate data, according to an agency statement. The report typically includes peer-reviewed studies about sea ice extent and thickness, air temperature, vegetation changes, glacial melt, marine productivity, and the status of Arctic wildlife species. The University of Alaska Fairbanks is a major contributor to the report. About two-thirds of the chapters from last year's report had lead or contributing authors from Alaska. In a statement, Senator Lisa Murkowski said NOAA's decision to withdraw support for the report was part of a, quote, troubling federal trend, end quote, at a time that the Arctic needs more support, not less. Murkowski said the move would ultimately be bad for Alaskans. The move was also criticized by environmental and academic groups. This is Alaska Public Media.
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5: It's Morning Edition from NPR News. I'm Leila Fadel.
6: And I'm Michelle Martin. Good morning. Democrats are clear on the goal. They want to win back control of Congress this November.
5: But throughout primary season, the party has faced high-profile divides over its future. Coming up, we'll ask the chief political advisor to independent Senator Bernie Sanders about the divide among Democratic voters in the wake of primaries this month in three Midwestern states. We begin with an overview of the latest results.
6: NPR political reporter Elena Moore has been following it, and she's with us now. Good morning, Elena.
7: Good morning.
6: So now that the Democratic primaries in Michigan, Minnesota, and Wisconsin are over, what would you say is the key takeaway?
7: Yeah, well, for months we've seen leftist candidates pull off upsets in a handful of solidly blue House districts, running on an anti-establishment message focused on affordability concerns. What made these races, Michelle, notable is candidates were running on a similar message, but putting it to a much broader statewide audience, and the results were mixed.
6: Okay, so talk us through that.
7: Well, let's start last week in Michigan, where Abdul El-Sayed defeated Congresswoman Haley Stevens in the Democratic primary for U.S. Senate there. El-Sayed pitched himself as a populist political outsider, and he had the backing of key progressives like Bernie Sanders and Alexandria Ocasio-Cortez. He drummed up a lot of enthusiasm, and heading into Election Day, the polls indicated he had a sizable lead. But that's not what the results showed. He won, but only by a single percentage point, a little over 15,000 votes. And, you know, make no mistake, a win is a win, but those results show how divided this party is. I mean, it was virtually a 50-50 split.
6: It also shows that the polls are not that great in primaries and state primaries. And let's be clear on that. Okay, and this week there was another race where this dynamic played out, the Wisconsin governor's race. What happened there?
7: Right. Yeah, I mean, this was another really close race, decided by less than 4,000 votes. Ultimately, the establishment pick, Milwaukee County Executive David Crowley, narrowly defeated State Representative Francesca Hong, a self-described Democratic socialist. And people had been comparing Hong's candidacy to El Sayed in Michigan, but there were some key differences. I mean, for one, Hong had fewer endorsements from national progressives. She also faced criticism for past comments, supporting things like defunding the police and abolishing prisons, positions other leftist candidates have avoided. So running on this anti-establishment message may be politically popular right now, but the messenger still matters too.
6: And let's go to Minnesota now. What stands out there?
7: Well, it was an example that, you know, this intra-party fight is manifesting in different ways, right? Like, take the Democratic primary for Senate there, where we saw the state's lieutenant governor, Peggy Flanagan, decisively beat Congresswoman Angie Craig. And Flanagan established herself as the more progressive candidate. But in the end, one of the big things that defined this race was the issue of immigration. Specifically, Craig faced criticism over her vote for a bill that makes it easier for immigration officers to detain and deport people without legal status.
6: So where does all this leave Democrats as they start to shift from primary season to general election mode?
7: Right. Well, the general election is all about growing your coalition, but that only matters if Democrats show up and in full. It's clear these anti-establishment candidates are re-energizing a part of the base that has felt disconnected from the party in recent elections, but that could come at a risk of alienating other key parts of the base. And Michelle, when you're looking at toss-up races this fall, Democrats can't afford to have any voter stay home.
6: That is NPR political reporter Elena Moore. Elena, thank you.
7: Thank you, Michelle.
5: Let's talk more about the state of the Democratic Party with Faz Shakir. He's the executive director of the nonprofit news outlet More Perfect Union and chief political advisor to independent Senator Bernie Sanders of Vermont. Good morning and welcome back to the program.
8: Thank you, Layla. Good morning.
5: So when you look at this week's results out of Michigan, out of Wisconsin, as where we heard, they were kind of evenly split when people were picking between progressives and establishment candidates. What are your takeaways about what voters want from this party?
8: Well, in addition to electability, which there's always a lot of discussion about in the Democratic Party, there's also a desire in this moment to say from voters that our democracy is not for sale, that we need people and candidates willing to stand for an agenda if they're going to win that transforms our government and does things boldly that we haven't done before. Obviously, taxation of the rich, particularly at a time when the oligarchy is ruling AI in aggressive ways, has been a major issue. The influence of AIPAC and its ordinate influence in the Iran war and the bad decisions to spend money to Israel when we have much needed problems here at home has also been an issue. And I would say there's also the issue around progressive agendas of saying at a time of massive wealth and income inequality, we need public services to function excellently. We need good public education and all kinds of other major public health insurance.
5: Let me ask you about that. Those were messages that we heard from candidates like Abdul Sayed in Michigan, like Hong in Wisconsin. Abdul Sayed only won by a percentage point. So now that he's going to be running in a swing state, will his messaging appeal to the wider state centrists, Democrats that didn't necessarily like what he was selling, Republicans who are willing to give maybe a Democrat a chance?
8: In my view, there are so many Republicans upset about corruption in our government right now, and they are looking for alternatives. If you look at Zoran Mamdani's success in New York City, it is growing and broadening his coalition. I think there is a desire and a willingness seen in polling to, for people to say, if you've got belief in government integrity of changing the way government works, I am for it. And so they're looking to see with Abdul, with Peggy Flanagan, can your ideas of taking on corporate monopolies, expanding healthcare, can you also bring that together with people who might disagree, be willing to go and make persuasive cases. And I think for each of them, they can and will do it. But it is an incumbent responsibility on progressives who often are fighting uphill against big moneyed interests to get their messages out and to tell people, here's the path and the vision that will take a bit of time to get to, but is worth investing in. And I know in this moment, I don't think the Democratic strategy should be to play dead. It should be to reform this party, to make it broader and win more people, because I think there's a possibility to remake a political coalition in America.
5: We've heard from Democratic strategists in recent weeks that Zohran Mamdani in New York are not the rest of America. They are not Michigan. They are not Wisconsin. They are not Minnesota. Right before the primary in Michigan last week, we had longtime Democratic strategist Paul Begala on the program, and he had these choice words for Democratic socialist candidates.
9: I'm very worried about those extremists tainting my party's brand.
5: And we've heard that expressed by other establishment Democrats, that they worry that come November, these types of candidates will lose swing states. What do you say to that?
8: When you look at the voter turnout right now, there is no doubt that what we're talking about, this debate within the party, is engineering mass attention and mass turnout. In Minnesota, over 1.1 million people voted. That's a record turnout in a primary. In Michigan, you were talking about, that was a record turnout in Michigan. In New York City, we had the most people vote in a mayor's election since 1969. There, across the board, we can go one by one by one. Massive numbers of people are turning out. So my message to many people in the party is, while you may not always agree with the progressive agenda, I think, I hope you will see and understand that what we are generating is a lot more interest and turnout. If we learned anything from 2024, it was that a lot of people stayed home during that presidential election. Harris lost in part because there were too many people who voted for Biden and either moved or young people who stayed home. That is changing right now. And it is changing in part because we're having a dynamic primary, and we should allow democracy to take place. I worry a lot about the influence of big money. A lot of our progressive candidates are outspent 5-1, 10-1. Mm. It's very tough to win in those scenarios. Now that they've emerged out of the primary, we should respect democracy, respect the will of the voters, all unify. And I'm proud to say that there's a lot of unification actually happening right now, and it should serve us well because the voters are fired up.
5: We've also heard a lot of strategists say that these progressives and self-described Democratic socialist candidates need to actually moderate their messaging in November, that they're uniting behind these candidates, but they need to think about how to appeal to more centrist Democrats, independents, voters who may have chosen Republicans but also go to Democrats at times. What do you, agree with that?
8: Well, it's a case-by-case basis as to what we're talking mm-hmm. about. Abdul El-Sayed is a doctor. He understands healthcare. He should and can go to so many people talking not only about expansions of healthcare, but for those who voted for Make America Healthy Again, a MAHA agenda. Who do you believe or trust more knows about the issues, not only of healthcare, but willingness to take on big chemical companies that are polluting our waters and our air, making us sicker, knows something about vaccines? That's Abdul El-Sayed. So I think you can trust that in Abdul is somebody who can expand and talk to independents and moderates and centrists and conservatives and Trump Republicans about this issue and win support in Michigan. I'm very bullish about not only his ability to do that, but also engineer young people turning out in massive ways who are going to be back on campuses here shortly. So in each progressive candidate's case, they will need to think about the things that they campaigned on, not walk away from them, but think about, how do you talk to people who might not all already agree with you? And in my view, a lot of these issues of taxation of the wealth, getting big money out of politics, expanding healthcare, they're very popular across the board. These are 60, 70, 80% issues. So you just have to think about, how are you best talking to those with whom you disagree?
5: Is there a battle for the soul of the Democratic Party going on right now in these electoral battles between its left flank and the establishment?
8: Layla, when somebody spends $70 million in a Democratic primary to attack you, there is a war going on. Now that, thankfully, I think that war has ended. We've been outspent. And all I can say is, with the will of the voters who are fired up, we should unify and we can defeat the Republicans in a massive way, win back the House and the Senate, and start to reorder the Democratic Party's priorities around an agenda that works for working people.
5: Faz Shakir is co-founder and executive director of the nonprofit newsroom More Perfect Union and chief political advisor to Senator Bernie Sanders. Faz, thank you again for joining us.
8: Thank you.
5: This is NPR News. And it's 7:19. This is KBBI. Looking at the weather in Soldovia today, rain mainly before 10, high near 65, east wind around 5 miles per hour, becoming calm in the morning. Tonight in Soldovia, slight chance of rain before 10 p.m., mostly cloudy with a low around 52 and calm wind. Friday, partly sunny with a high near 70, calm wind becoming northwest 5 miles per hour in the afternoon. In Anchor Point today, rain mainly before 1 p.m., high near 61, north wind 5 to 10 miles per hour. Tonight, slight chance of rain before 7 p.m., mostly cloudy with a low around 52, northeast wind 5 miles per hour. Tomorrow, Friday in Anchor Point, mostly sunny with a high near 63, north wind around 5 miles per hour. In Anchorage today, scattered showers before 1 p.m., mostly cloudy with a high around 69, calm wind becoming northeast around 5 miles per hour. Tonight in Anchorage, mostly cloudy with a low around 54, west wind 5 miles per hour, becoming calm. Friday in Anchorage, mostly sunny with a high near 73 and calm wind. 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
10: On the next Fresh Air. Coleman Domingo spent decades in the theater, tending bar between shows. Now he's up for two Emmys, for a comedy and a drama series. He'll talk about Euphoria, playing Joe Jackson, and working with a team of comedians in the Four Seasons. Join us

0: monk movements. John Batiste, thank you so much.
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5: Live from NPR News in Washington, I'm Louise Schiavone. The State Department says search and rescue teams from the U.S. have joined the effort to find potential survivors of Monday's strong earthquake in western Colombia. At least 265 people are confirmed dead. Nearly 3,500 others were hurt. NPR's Carrie Kahn says many people in the region are still missing.
6: One website lists more than 4,000 missing relatives. Meanwhile, dramatic rescues of people pulled alive from the rubble continue, like this scene at the site of a collapsed four-story building in the western Colombian city of Pereira. It was broadcast live on Caracol TV.
7: ¡Hay vida! ¡Hay vida!
6: A rescue worker hears a man buried under the rubble, then screams to the crowd digging through the shattered concrete, "There's life! There is life!" Cali, Colombia's mayor, where dozens of buildings collapsed, says rescue teams continue to find signs of people alive as crews rush to save them. Carrie Kahn, NPR News, Rio de Janeiro.
5: The fifth heat wave of the summer has settled into parts of Britain and France. This could be the hottest day of the year in central and southeast England, with the thermometer hitting 100 degrees Fahrenheit. In some parts of France, temperatures could reach 104. Drought and fire risk conditions are spreading. Wall Street, the Dow is off 118, the Nasdaq up 172. This is NPR News in Washington. A growing number of Canadians are calling for Ottawa to expel U.S. Ambassador Pete Hoekstra. Dan Karpinchuk reports an online petition says he has made statements that undermine the Canada-U.S. diplomatic relationship.
8: The woman behind the petition, Lee Walker of Calgary, says the response has been far beyond what she expected. On Tuesday, it had 30,000 signatures. By Wednesday, that number had jumped to 70,000. The petition says Hoekstra should be declared persona non grata and should be expelled. Walker says Hoekstra has repeated President Trump's rhetoric about annexing Canada and has criticized Canadian politicians who have responded to tariffs by discouraging travel to the U.S. and supporting a ban on American alcohol. Walker says the response shows many Canadians are uncomfortable with how Hoekstra has acted. The petition will be presented in the Canadian Parliament this fall by Green Party leader Elizabeth May. For NPR News, I'm Dan Karpinchuk in Toronto.
5: A lawsuit's been filed against President Trump with the aim of preventing him from launching on Truth Social a paid first peak service for traitors. The Freedom of the Press Foundation and news outlet The Intercept brought the legal action, calling the venture corrupt. A $1 billion Powerball jackpot ticket was drawn last night. Officials say the winning lottery ticket was purchased at a Hy-Vee gas station in western Illinois. No news on whether the winner has come forward. I'm Louise Schiavone, NPR News, Washington.
9: This is KBBI. It's 7:33. In Homer today, rain likely, mainly before 10 a.m. High near 66. Northeast wind around 5 miles per hour, becoming calm. Tonight, slight chance of rain before 7. Low around 52. Southwest wind around 5 miles per hour, becoming calm. Friday, mostly sunny with a high near 69. Calm wind becoming northwest around 5 miles per hour in the afternoon. In Seward today, rain likely before 10 a.m. Mostly cloudy with a high near 63. South wind around 5 miles per hour. Tonight in Seward, slight chance of rain before 7. Low around 49. Calm wind becoming northwest around 5 miles per hour after midnight. Friday, mostly sunny with a high near 69. Northwest wind around 5 to 10 miles per hour. Good morning.
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0: This is Morning Edition from NPR News. I'm Michelle Martin.
11: And I'm Leila Fadel. A grand jury indictment against Nick Reiner has new allegations about how prosecutors believe he killed his parents, Rob Reiner, a well-known director and actor, and Michelle Singer, a photographer and producer. The indictment accuses Nick of lying in wait before ambushing them at their home in December. Nick pleaded not guilty on Wednesday to two counts of murder and is being held without bail. Reporter Steve Futterman has been covering the story from L.A. and joins me now. Good morning.
12: Good morning.
11: So, Steve, what else is in this indictment?
12: Well, much of this is a repeat of the earlier charges. There are those two counts of first-degree murder, along with three special circumstance allegations: multiple murders, use of a deadly weapon, in this case a knife, and finally, lying in wait. It's that last special circumstance, lying in wait, that is new. Former federal prosecutor Lori Levinson says it's an important element.
13: This indictment makes it pretty clear that the DAs believe that notwithstanding Reiner's mental problems, he did premeditate this killing.
12: Nick Reiner did briefly appear in court yesterday and, as you mentioned, pleaded not guilty. Now, with the indictment, there is no longer a need to hold a preliminary hearing, which is sort of a mini trial. Generally, it's felt skipping this does benefit the prosecution. It avoids them having to give the defense a bit of a preview of their case. It also prevents having prosecution witnesses face cross-examination twice, in the preliminary hearing and then in the trial. And for witnesses who are not used to scrutiny like this, it can help.
11: And what do we know about Nick Reiner's defense?
12: Well, it's been widely speculated and assumed that there will be a mental health defense or a diminished capacity defense, but the defense team has not said anything official. Reiner's struggles, though, have been well documented, including schizophrenia, addictions. He went through repeated rehab treatments, and on several occasions, there were periods of homelessness. We know that shortly before the killings, Reiner attended a Christmas party with his parents at the home of comedian Conan O'Brien, and there was some sort of loud argument or disagreement between Nick Reiner and his parents. Shortly after that, all three left the party and went home. That's when Nick Reiner allegedly stabbed his parents repeatedly with a knife.
11: Now, besides the allegations in this indictment, what else do we know about the prosecution?
12: Well, on the basic facts, the prosecutors act as if they are sure they are going to get a conviction. This is L.A. County District Attorney Nathan Hochman earlier this year.
14: We are fully confident that a jury will convict Nick Reiner beyond a reasonable doubt of the brutal murders of his parents and do so unanimously.
12: The one part of the prosecution's case that we still don't know about is whether they will seek the death penalty, which Reiner could face because of those special circumstance allegations. Lori Levinson says there will be a very deliberate process in making that decision.
13: He'll start going through the process where the district attorney looks very closely at him and at the crime, determine whether this is one of those rare cases in Los Angeles where the death penalty will be sought.
12: The DA, by the way, has said he will consult with Rob Reiner's two other children before making that decision.
11: And how soon might the trial happen?
12: Well, it's going to take some time. It's almost certain not to begin until next year. The next hearing is set for September 15th, and we do expect to get the unsealed grand jury transcripts possibly in the next 2 weeks, and that may tell us more about the evidence against Reiner.
11: That's reporter Steve Futterman in Los Angeles. Thank you, Steve.
12: Thank you.
0: The Trump administration is paying a group to represent unaccompanied immigrant children in immigration court, despite the fact that it is not clear that the group has experience doing that. The $158 million no-bid contract is being awarded to an anti-human trafficking group, Our Rescue. It's based in Utah and has ties to the administration. The contract will run for 6 months. NPR's Sergio Martinez Beltran is covering this, and he's with us now. Good morning, Sergio.
15: Good morning, Michelle.
0: So what else do we know about Our Rescue?
15: Well, Our Rescue says it helps law enforcement perform sting operations and rescue survivors of human trafficking, but it's unclear if it has immigration lawyers on its staff, although its website says it offers legal support to help prosecute offenders. Now, under this contract, they are supposed to represent thousands of unaccompanied immigrant children, which has been a legal requirement for decades over fears that these kids can be exploited. But Michelle, this contract with Our Rescue is raising eyebrows.
0: Because?
15: Well, the group was founded by activist Tim Ballard. You might remember that name. He was the subject of the 2023 film Sound of Freedom. That movie was heavily promoted in conservative media as QAnon conspiracies flourished. But within months of the film's release, Ballard faced accusations of sexual exploitation himself. He has repeatedly denied them, but was quietly removed from Our Rescue. Now, I reached out to Our Rescue, and they did not immediately return my request for comment.
0: Okay, but who is heading Our Rescue now, and what is its relationship with the Trump administration?
15: His name is Derek Benner, and he has a long career in law enforcement, a big chunk of it in the Department of Homeland Security. From 2018 to 2021, so during the first Trump administration, Benner was the executive associate director for Homeland Security Investigations. I talked to Michael Lukens about all of this. He's the executive director of the Amica Center for Immigrant Rights, a nonprofit that offered legal services to the children under a previous contract. He blasted HHS for the new agreement with Our Rescue and for going with providers without significant experience.
16: HHS is trying to give a contract to a nonprofit that is highly problematic in their history and has no expertise in providing legal services to unaccompanied children. This all to me boils down to children are going to be harmed, and that seems to be the point of a lot of these actions.
15: Lucan says all of this is causing chaos in the system and that he and other providers are left scrambling to help their clients despite no longer getting paid for it.
0: Sergio, say more about these kids who've been classified as unaccompanied minors.
15: So, Michelle, right now there are about 24,000 children with that classification, which means they are under 18, have no legal status in the U.S., and have no parent or guardian who can take care of them here. A group of about 100 nonprofit organizations had been doing the legal work for them, but the contract the nonprofits had with the federal government expired last month. The groups have said they didn't apply for a new contract because they were being required to turn in confidential information on the children, information that could be used to deport the kids. So the Department of Health and Human Services started looking for other providers. The Office of Refugee Resettlement says it's working with providers in addition to Our Rescue, including the nonprofit U.S. Committee for Refugees and Immigrants, which does have experience providing these legal services.
0: Sergio Martinez Beltran covers immigration for NPR. Sergio, thank you.
15: You're welcome.

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1: This is Bird Note. Singing from atop a cactus, a handsome bird greets the new day. It's a black-throated sparrow, an iconic desert denizen of the southwestern U.S. and northern Mexico. A patch of pure black accents their throats, and white stripes boldly mark their dark faces. Black-throated sparrows thrive in open, arid habitats, with evenly spaced shrubs, trees, and cacti. These bushy plants provide the perfect perch for the male's serenade and shelter for the female to build her cup-shaped nest. The sparrows can also be found on the ground, foraging for seeds and insects. Historically, these native ecosystems were naturally maintained with frequent low-intensity fires. But decades of drought and fire suppression have set the stage for hotter, more destructive blazes. We can protect this vibrant desert habitat by preventing overgrazing on rangelands, combating the spread of invasive plants, and restoring a sustainable fire regime to the landscape. Each of these measures would help sustain the black-throated sparrow's gentle song. For Bird Note, I'm Michael Stein.
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1: From Alaska Public Media in Anchorage, I'm Ava White, and this is the Alaska Economic Report. In the last week, the price of Alaska North Slope crude jumped from $71.99 per barrel to $83.98 per barrel. The price of West Texas Intermediate also rose from $79.26 per barrel to $83.20 per barrel. A looming firewood shortage in the interior has residents, businesses, and energy experts worried. The area's largest supplier is closing, leaving thousands of customers searching for new sources of dry wood before winter. Shelby Herbert from the Alaska Desk tells us more about what's at stake.
2: Randy Bezdak nudges a birch log into one of his pizza ovens with practiced ease. It's engulfed in seconds, bright flames briefly illuminating the stone interior. Bezdak says the ovens will eat up to 60 cords to keep up with a year's worth of pizza orders.
3: I mean, you can feel that intense heat coming off of there. So when people are like, I taste the smokiness, no, you taste the heat.
2: Bezdak owns a popular Fairbanks pizza restaurant called The Hungry Robot. He says his wood-fired ovens are part of what makes his pizza special. They even inspired the name.
3: The ovens, to me, look like robot heads, and they're always hungry. You know, we feed them wood all day long, and occasionally they'll eat a pizza.
2: But keeping those robot heads fed is about to get a lot harder. And if the ovens go hungry, so do the customers waiting for pizza.
3: If we can't find alternative sources of wood, then we will have to modify the core of the business.
2: A local company called Aurora Energy Solutions has been the interior's main dryer and supplier of firewood since 2020. But it announced in mid-July that it'll wind down operations by the end of the year. It's not just local businesses that'll be affected. Thousands of households in the area also burn wood to stay warm. Aurora Energy Solutions, a sister company of Usabelli Coal Mine, had a unique system to dry firewood. Usabelli sold coal to a Fairbanks power plant, which sold steam to Aurora Energy to dry the wood. Susan Schopper, Aurora Energy Solutions' outgoing general manager, calls it an innovative idea, but it just hasn't worked out.
4: I want people to understand that the cost to make this isn't the cost of the logs. It's harvesting them and trucking them and then the labor to cut and split and then dry. Wish we would have had a chance to raise the price one more time, but this is what the company decided, and so this is where we are.
2: All of the company's 10 employees are losing their jobs by the end of the month, including Shopper. Meanwhile, she says, the phones are ringing off the hook, with many customers angry or in tears.
4: I suspect our wood drops will be very tense as the fall approaches and more people become desperate.
2: Jomo Stewart is the president and CEO of the Fairbanks Energy Development Corporation, a nonprofit that promotes business growth in the interior.
5: A lot of people have come to rely on this readily usable kiln-dried wood.
2: He says when Aurora Energy Solutions came on the scene, many locals began relying on the company instead of smaller firewood sellers. For many, upgrading their business or home with an electric or natural gas heating system is too expensive. And though there have been federal air quality subsidies to help,
5: it appears that rent seeking on the part of the installers has gobbled up that subsidy. The cost of changing out your furnace entirely was, you know, somewhere around $10,000 to $15,000. Flash forward to, you know, last year and today, you know, that price is like $20,000.
2: Back at the Hungry Robot, Randy Bezdak says that swap is out of reach. He'd have to retrofit the entire building, and even change his pizza dough recipe. But as precarious as the situation is for his business, he says he's most worried about his fellow community members. He says every time he'd go pick up his firewood order, he'd see a line of people waiting to buy discounted bark and scraps of wood to heat their homes.
3: And I'm like, well, okay, now they're not going to have access to that, so what are those people going to do? They were obviously not able to afford heating oil because they were buying kind of junk wood to heat their house, so it's like, that's a bigger deal than a pizza place.
2: Aurora Energy Solutions hopes to sell off its assets so someone else can fill the gap. Till then, many interior residents will be left wondering how they'll stay warm this winter. Reporting in Fairbanks, I'm Shelby Herbert.
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10: Today is Thursday, August 13th, 2026. I'm Simon Lopez with KBBI's Morning News. Homer Council on the Arts recently presented their 2026 Community Art Awards to local individuals in several categories. The Mary Epperson Arts Lifetime Achievement Award was awarded to Dave Webster. Emily Springer spoke with Dave Webster about where his life's musical and artistic journey started and where it has brought him in Homer.
11: Homer Council on the Arts recently presented the 2026 Community Arts Awards to local individuals and businesses in seven categories. The Mary Epperson Arts Lifetime Achievement Award was awarded to Dave Webster. These awards not only recognize individuals who do so much for the community, but also advocate for the arts as a powerful local force for community economic and educational development. Dave Webster spoke with KBBI recommending listeners watch his autobiography, A Life in 12 Bars, a story of his musical journey, or as he puts it, a retrospective of my entire life, that showed at Homer's Porcupine Theater in February of this year. A recording is available through YouTube, and here are Dave's opening comments from the show.
12: Susanna said I was an artist, and it's true. My name is David Arthur Webster, so art is my middle name. I want to let you know, for all you non-musicians out there, that a bar in musical terminology does not always mean a place to go drink. It's a space between the bar lines in musical notation. In a typical blues song, there are 12 bars.
11: David started on his musical journey in the fourth grade in a small four-room schoolhouse that happened to own a saxophone. Taking lessons from an Austrian immigrant who played in dance bands in the tourist town of North Conway, New Hampshire, he gained some facility on the instrument that would become his primary musical outlet a couple of decades later.
13: Was in a school band up through maybe freshman year in high school, sophomore year. And then, like all kids in the 60s, I got a guitar. We would have parties where we'd all sit around and sing Bob Dylan songs and songs out of Pete Seeger's Sing Out magazine, old folk songs. I ended up going to college in Ohio at Oberlin College, which had one of the first big music conservatories in the country. But I didn't get in the conservatory, and they were solely classical music. No popular music, no jazz.
11: In his early 20s, after he left Oberlin College in Ohio, Webster found himself in a small town in Wyoming where he began his career as a bar musician. It's hard to describe the life of a bar musician as art, but it's a way to make a few bucks playing some dance music for a bunch of drunks trying to get lucky on a Saturday night, he said in comments to the Arts Council. Speaking with KBBI, He elaborated.
13: I lived there long enough to get my residency in Wyoming. I was working as a big game guide and listening to country radio at night in this little bunkhouse. And I met a guy playing pool in the bar who was a guitar player. And we started talking about music and said, well, let's form a band. So we formed a band. And I became the singer in a cowboy band at the Cowboy Bar in Pinedale, Wyoming. I had never thought about really being in a band since high school, you know. But I was singing every song Merle Haggard ever wrote, and I held a guitar, basically so something between me and the flying beer bottles on the dance floor, you know, and not much of a guitar player. But for a couple of years, I was playing regularly, you know, singing country songs.
11: Fast forward to Alaska. David continued making music with Homer musicians. Dave's wife, Annie Whitney, introduced him to the theater, Pier 1 in Homer, Alaska, where he helped with various construction projects on the theater building, while his wife, Annie, and daughter, Susanna, performed in The Drunkard, the first play put on in the Warehouse Theater out on the Spit.
13: I got involved with the theater because Annie had been a theater major, and she and my daughter, Susanna, who was, I think, 7 at the time, were in the first play put on in the Warehouse Theater out on the Spit, was The Drunkard, a melodrama. And so I hung around with them, and I was hanging around trying to make myself useful. And I think I built the deck where the current lobby and concession area is. I would be in the pit band. Hal Spence used to do a cabaret every year. They called it a cabaret. It wasn't a typical cabaret. Today they would call it a jukebox musical.
11: Eventually, Lance Peterson asked Webster to direct a few shows. After directing the jukebox musicals, or cabarets, Dave pointed out that they were not technically paying for the music rights, so he offered to write an original score for the following year's show, On the Road, followed by 3 more original musicals. The most recent was Pier 1.0, Staging Reality, an homage to community theater that closed Pier 1's 50th anniversary season. In his comments for Homer Council on the Arts, Dave also writes, "Somewhere along the way, while I was employed at KBBI, I was also convinced to serve on the board of directors at the Homer Council on the Arts. I was working in public radio, so I must know something about art, right? But I don't consider myself an artist. At best, I'm a journeyman entertainer. But I lived much of my life adjacent to art, which is good enough for me." He concluded in his conversation with the radio station.
13: The reason I got this award, I think, is because I am garrulous by nature, and in every room I'm in, I'll suck up all the oxygen and tell stories till people tell me to shut up.
11: This week, Dave visited KBBI to share details of his life history more directly. His full audio from that conversation basically follows the same timeline of events, with far more details, local characters, and descriptions, and is available via the KBBI news website. Reporting from Homer, this is Emily Springer.
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Taking a look at the tides next for the Saldovia District, low tide this morning is at 9:39 a.m. at a minus 4.4 feet for Ketchmack Bay, and high tide is at 4:06 p.m. at 20.2 feet, a high for Ketchmack Bay. And for the Sewer District, this morning's low tide is at 8:31 a.m. at a minus 2.3 foot low for Resurrection Bay, with a high tide at 2:53 p.m. at 10.5 feet. Again for Resurrection Bay. Sunrise this morning in Homer was at 6:18 a.m. Sunset is at 10:02 p.m. for 15 hours, 43 minutes of daylight. That's a loss of 5 minutes, 5 seconds from yesterday. And sunrise tomorrow in Homer will be at 6:20 a.m. For Seward, sunrise this morning was at 6:07 a.m. Sunset is at 9:55 p.m. for 15 hours and 48 minutes of daylight, a loss of 5 minutes, 12 seconds from yesterday. And sunrise tomorrow in Seward will be at 6:09 a.m.

KBBI is still accepting submissions for art for this year's members mug. 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
1: It's 8:19 in Homer today. Rain likely mainly before 10 a.m. High near 66. Northeast wind around 5 miles per hour. Becoming calm in Seward. Rain likely mainly before 10. Mostly cloudy. High near 63. South wind 5 miles per hour. In Seldovia, rain mainly before 10. High near 65. East wind 5 miles per hour. Becoming calm in the morning. Anchor Point, rain mainly before 1 p.m. High near 61. North wind 5 to 10 miles per hour. 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

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In the community calendar, the Pratt Museum has guided garden tours of the Pratt Museum Botanical Gardens. 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The forest trails showcase the ecological context in which the museum is embedded. 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And starts at 11 a.m. at the Pratt Museum in downtown Homer. 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Pier 1 Theater presents Sense and Sensibility, directed by Katia Holmes. Kate Hamill's playful new adaptation of Jane Austen's beloved novel follows the fortunes of the Dashwood sisters after their father's sudden death leaves them financially destitute and socially vulnerable. Set in gossipy late 18th century England with a fresh female voice, the play is full of humor, emotional depth, and bold theatricality. Showtime is 7:30 p.m. at Pier 1 on the Spit, and you can go to pier1theater.org for more information and to get tickets. Community jam sessions in the HCOA Gallery Thursdays starting at 6:30 p.m. Facilitated by Kathy Stingley, community jam sessions are open to all instruments and abilities. Bring your instrument, your music, and an open mind. Session will explore a range of genres based on attendees' interest. And that's at Homer Council on the Arts, starts at 6:30 p.m. More information at homerart.org. And the Spark in Homer has activities throughout the day, including walk run at 8:30 a.m. and pickleball at 9:30. More information and a full listing of activities, go to sparkhomer.org. 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

The U.S.-Israeli war against Iran is approaching 6 months, and behind the headlines about the Strait of Hormuz and the economy are the people trying to survive both the bombings on their country and the increasingly hardline regime in power. We hear from Iranians in the border town of Van in Turkey, where our colleague Hadil El-Shalchi is reporting on the next Morning Edition from NPR News.

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7: I'm Scott Tong. This is Here and Now. Our colleagues at the Endless Thread podcast solve internet mysteries. And for this week's caper, we dip into the Endless Thread archive. The podcast team was inspired by a New York Times feature on glitter, how it's made, who makes it, and notably, who buys it. Turns out, people online became obsessed over identifying which mysterious industry buys huge amounts of glitter, information that glitter makers famously refused to divulge. WBUR's Ben Brock Johnson and Amory Sievertson hunted down the answer.
8: Okay, I want to shout out former Endless Thread intern Noah Boston, who found this Reddit post and the resulting comment thread,
9: which went deep on glitter.
8: Yes, and the person behind that post...
10: My name is Zach Brook. I am an independent writer. I currently live in Toledo, Ohio. One of my favorite subreddits is the Unresolved Mysteries subreddit. I will say that, you know, the constant murders, disappearances get a little grisly and a little, like, demoralizing. So I am on the lookout for unusual mysteries, which I think this glitter one definitely fits in that mold.
9: Zach had found this article that a lot of people read in the New York Times Magazine that was all about glitter. What is it? How is it? Where is it?
8: The answer to the last question is apparently everywhere, which we will talk more about. The answer of what is it, which we will also discuss further, is briefly very thin plastic coated in very thin metal. But the biggest question that pops up, who buys it? This article was written by a reporter named Katie Weaver, and well done, Katie, because there's this one intriguing moment in her piece that launched this whole discussion on Reddit, with thousands and thousands of comments.
9: Katie Weaver is describing getting a tour of a glitter-making company in New Jersey called GlitterX, which people at the company were really hesitant to give in the first place. They don't want to let her see the machines or even be on the manufacturing floor, really, let alone describe how the machines work, which is odd. But the real mystery moment comes when the company rep won't tell Katie what industry is the biggest customer of GlitterX. This is how it plays out in the piece.
8: Can you tell me which industry serves as GlitterX's biggest market?
9: No, I absolutely know that I can't.
8: But you know what it is?
9: Oh, God, yes. And you would never guess it. Let's just leave it at that.
8: Can you tell me why you can't tell me?
9: Because they don't want anyone to know that it's glitter.
10: I was like, oh man, it's something unusual. It's something bizarre, you know?
8: The comments on Zach's Reddit post start rolling in with tons of theories.
9: Maybe it's part of a cloaking paint used for vehicles used in the U.S. military, or a food product. Or maybe someone was dumping it into beach sand to make their resort beach sparkle more.
8: While we were looking through theories and failing to get GlitterX to talk to us, I found another Reddit thread, an older one.
9: This was an Ask Me Anything thread, and it was titled, I'm a Glitter Manufacturer, AMA.
8: This is the guy behind that post.
11: So my name is Joe Coburn. I live in Queens, New York. And currently I own a casting company with my wife. But previously there was a family glitter business that my father started in Germany.
8: Glitter is in his DNA. And he is very confident about which industry is GlitterX's biggest client.
11: In my mind, it's automotive paint.
8: Has your family's company ever sold glitter to the automotive paint industry?
11: Yes.
8: Joe Coburn from the Coburn family glitter business, RJA Plastics, did say he would put us in touch with the current business owner, his younger brother, Alex.
12: I don't know anyone personally at GlitterX. I feel that they may be the most secretive, only because I rarely hear anything about them.
8: Even worse, Alex told us he was skeptical of the car paint theory, in part because the paint or pigment industry was getting better and better at making cheaper products.
9: 100 experts had killed theories and given us 100 more. The one company, at least the one we knew had the answer, wouldn't give it to us. And GlitterX's biggest customer, still a mystery.
8: Until our producer, Josh, got the goods.
9: I'm sitting across from Josh yesterday. He's on the phone with someone. I don't know who it is. All of a sudden, his fists go up in the air triumphantly. And he's like, yes. And he's like pointing to the phone like he's talking to someone on the phone who has really good news.
8: And?
13: They had very good news, Ben. I have a few sources in the paint industry who have gotten as excited about answering this mystery as we have been. Mm. And so they've been kind of looking into it on our behalf. And so one of them said their company does buy glitter from GlitterX.
8: Ooh, okay.
9: Breakthrough.
13: But it's not high volume. They were like, there's no way we are their biggest client. But because they are a GlitterX client, this source had a colleague who went to GlitterX as for like a normal supplier meeting, and they poked into it on our behalf.
8: Oh my God, we got someone on the inside? Josh, well done.
13: So my source says that their colleague did get confirmation from someone at GlitterX that the largest purchasers of GlitterX glitter are boat manufacturers.
8: Boat of course.
9: Boaty McBoatface.
8: Boaty McBoatface. for the same reason, right? For like glitter paint, basically.
13: Glitter paint, you can imagine like fishing boats, jet skis, all that type of stuff. Very shiny.
8: Very shiny.
13: I think the next step is probably just to call up as many boat manufacturers as humanly possible.
9: Bring it on.
14: My name is Brandon Pittman. I'm a technical director, chemist for a company called HK Research Corporation, who makes polyester gel coats for the marine and fiberglass cast polymer industries.
8: What is gel coat?
14: Think of it like a paint almost. It was originally designed in the 50s for just protecting of the fiberglass from water and that sort of thing.
9: So boat manufacturers are buying this gel coat substance from Brandon's company, HK Research, and mixing it with glitter they've bought directly from glitter companies.
8: And folks, these boat companies, they are using a lot of glitter.
14: I know how much boat manufacturers use, especially the bass boat manufacturers. And this essay, when I say I know how much they use, I don't know the exact volumes, but I've been in their plants and I've seen the drums of material. And compared to somebody, you know, other uses of glitter are like greeting cards and Christmas ornaments and cosmetic industry, the volume is way more than goes into a boat. So I used to work for a bass boat manufacturer back in the 90s, and we bought it in 30-gallon drums, probably 10 of those drums a week.
8: Whoa.
9: Okay.
8: 10 30-gallon drums of glitter per week. 300 gallons of glitter every week or 15,600 gallons every year is definitely buying in bulk. And that could just be for one boat company. Industry-wide, we're talking glitter-palooza.
9: Even Brandon's company buys glitter for some of its gel coat products.
14: There's two main manufacturers of glitter in the United States. One is called GlitterX, the other one is Meadowbrook Inventions.
8: Brannon says almost all of the customers he deals with buy glitter from Polycrill. And Polycrill gets its product from GlitterX.
9: You know, I was really hoping it was going to be something else.
8: Like something more crazy? Me too. I was hoping it was going to be in our food, maybe.
9: Oh, why?
8: I don't know. It's just funny. But instead, it's something mundane. So, Amory, what have we learned?
9: We've learned that, yet again, sometimes the journey is just much more intriguing than the destination. I mean, boat paint?
8: Boat paint.
9: Boat paint.
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15: Today is Thursday, August 13th, 2026. I'm Simon Lopez with KBBI's Morning News. Homer Council on the Arts recently presented their 2026 Community Art Awards to local individuals in several categories. The Mary Epperson Arts Lifetime Achievement Award was awarded to Dave Webster. Emily Springer spoke with Dave Webster about where his life's musical and artistic journey started and where it has brought him in Homer.
16: Homer Council on the Arts recently presented the 2026 Community Arts Awards to local individuals and businesses in seven categories. The Mary Epperson Arts Lifetime Achievement Award was awarded to Dave Webster. These awards not only recognize individuals who do so much for the community, but also advocate for the arts as a powerful local force for community economic and educational development. Dave Webster spoke with KBBI recommending listeners watch his autobiography, A Life in 12 Bars, a story of his musical journey, or as he puts it, a retrospective of my entire life, that showed at Homer's Porcupine Theater in February of this year. A recording is available through YouTube, and here are Dave's opening comments from the show.
17: Susanna said I was an artist, and it's true. My name is David Arthur Webster, so art is my middle name. I want to let you know, for all you non-musicians out there, that a bar in musical terminology does not always mean a place to go drink. It's a space between the bar lines in musical notation. In a typical blues song, there are 12 bars.
16: David started on his musical journey in the fourth grade in a small four-room schoolhouse that happened to own a saxophone. Taking lessons from an Austrian immigrant who played in dance bands in the tourist town of North Conway, New Hampshire, he gained some facility on the instrument that would become his primary musical outlet a couple of decades later.
18: Was in a school band up through maybe freshman year in high school, sophomore year. And then, like all kids in the 60s, I got a guitar. We would have parties where we'd all sit around and sing Bob Dylan songs and songs out of Pete Seeger's Sing Out magazine, old folk songs. I ended up going to college in Ohio at Oberlin College, which had one of the first big music conservatories in the country. But I didn't get in the conservatory, and they were solely classical music. No popular music, no jazz.
16: In his early 20s, after he left Oberlin College in Ohio, Webster found himself in a small town in Wyoming where he began his career as a bar musician. It's hard to describe the life of a bar musician as art, but it's a way to make a few bucks playing some dance music for a bunch of drunks trying to get lucky on a Saturday night, he said in comments to the Arts Council. Speaking with KBBI, he elaborated.
18: I lived there long enough to get my residency in Wyoming. I was working as a big game guide, and listening to country radio at night in this little bunkhouse. And I met a guy playing pool in the bar who was a guitar player. And we started talking about music and said, well, let's form a band. So we formed a band, and I became the singer in a cowboy band at the Cowboy Bar in Pinedale, Wyoming. I had never thought about really being in a band since high school, you know. But I was singing every song Merle Haggard ever wrote, and I held a guitar, basically, so something between me and the flying beer bottles on the dance floor, you know. And not much of a guitar player. But for a couple of years, I was playing regularly, you know, singing country songs.
16: Fast forward to Alaska. David continued making music with Homer musicians. Dave's wife, Annie Whitney, introduced him to the theater, Pier 1 in Homer, Alaska, where he helped with various construction projects on the theater building, while his wife, Annie, and daughter, Susanna, performed in The Drunkard, the first play put on in the Warehouse Theater out on the Spit.
18: I got involved with the theater because Annie had been a theater major, and she and my daughter, Susanna, who was, I think, 7 at the time, were in the first play put on in the Warehouse Theater out on the Spit. It was The Drunkard, a melodrama. And so I hung around with them, and I was hanging around trying to make myself useful. And I think I built the deck where the current lobby and concession area is. I would be in the pit band. Hal Spence used to do a cabaret every year. They called it a cabaret. It wasn't a typical cabaret. Today they would call it a jukebox musical.
16: Eventually, Lance Peterson asked Webster to direct a few shows. After directing the jukebox musicals, or cabarets, Dave pointed out that they were not technically paying for the music rights, so he offered to write an original score for the following year's show, On the Road, followed by 3 more original musicals. The most recent was Pier 1.0, Staging Reality, an homage to community theater that closed Pier 1's 50th anniversary season. In his comments for Homer Council on the Arts, Dave also writes, "Somewhere along the way, while I was employed at KBBI, I was also convinced to serve on the board of directors at the Homer Council on the Arts. I was working in public radio, so I must know something about art, right? But I don't consider myself an artist. At best, I'm a journeyman entertainer. But I lived much of my life adjacent to art, which is good enough for me." He concluded in his conversation with the radio station,
18: "The reason I got this award, I think, is because I am garrulous by nature, and in every room I'm in, I'll suck up all the oxygen and tell stories till people tell me to shut up."
16: This week, Dave visited KBBI to share details of his life history more directly. His full audio from that conversation basically follows the same timeline of events, with far more details, local characters, and descriptions, and is available via the KBBI news website. Reporting from Homer, this is Emily Springer.
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Taking a look at the tides next for the Zeldovia District, low tide this morning is at 9:39 a.m. at a minus 4.4 feet for Ketchmack Bay, and high tide is at 4:06 p.m. at 20.2 feet, a high for Ketchmack Bay. And for the Sewer District, this morning's low tide is at 8:31 a.m. at a minus 2.3 foot low for Resurrection Bay, with a high tide at 2:53 p.m. at 10.5 feet. Again for Resurrection Bay. Sunrise this morning in Homer was at 6:18 a.m. Sunset is at 10:02 p.m. for 15 hours, 43 minutes of daylight. That's a loss of 5 minutes, 5 seconds from yesterday. And sunrise tomorrow in Homer will be at 6:20 a.m. For Seward, sunrise this morning was at 6:07 a.m. Sunset is at 9:55 p.m. for 15 hours and 48 minutes of daylight, a loss of 5 minutes, 12 seconds from yesterday. And sunrise tomorrow in Seward will be at 6:09 a.m.

KBBI is still accepting submissions for art for this year's Members Mug. 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

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Today in Homer, slight chance of rain, high near 66, northeast wind around 5 miles per hour, becoming calm. Tonight, chance of rain before 7 p.m., low around 52, southwest wind 5 miles per hour, becoming calm. It is 10 a.m. Thanks for listening to KBBI. 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
0: Yep.
5: Hey, I'm Jad Abumrad.
3: I'm Robert Krulwich.
5: This is Radiolab.
3: And today we have a story that actually kind of seems to stick with those who hear it.
5: You can hear us now?
3: Hello, hello, hello, yep. Hello.
5: Like this guy.
6: Walter Murch. I'm a film editor and sound designer, and I've been working in film since the late 1960s.
5: Resume includes...
7: I'm going to make him an offer again with you.
3: The Godfather.
5: Apocalypse Now.
8: I love the smell of napalm in the morning.
5: A ton of other films.
3: The thing we're talking about, in, yeah. So you should know, is the...
5: One of the more spectacular stories I've ever heard.
3: How did you bump into this tale?
6: Well, I was in Lyon in France.
5: Doing a film?
6: Unbearable Lightness of Being.
5: This is back in 1986.
6: I was supposed to be there for a week, and it wound up I was there for a month. And I ran out of things to read, so I went down the street from the hotel, and there was a bookstore. And I was interested, and still am, in cosmology, so I picked up a book by the Carl Sagan of France, a man named Hubert Reeves.
5: Hubert. Actually, he's French-Canadian.
3: He translates as Carl Sagan. Anyway.
5: Murch ends up buying Reeves' book, goes back to the hotel, finds a cozy spot.
6: So I was happily reading away, and he was trying to explain, with some difficulty, because it's a difficult topic, how did matter condense out of the sort of quark soup that we believe happened right after the Big Bang. And he tried various attempts scientifically, but then he said, to give you a sense of the poetry of this moment, the best thing is the story that Malaparte tells.
3: Who is Malaparte?
6: Well, he was a journalist, a poet, a diplomat, soldier, wow. Prisoner, film director, and somebody who...
3: got around.
6: Yeah.
5: And speaking of getting around, in 1942, a Milanese newspaper...
6: Corriere della Sera.
5: ...sent Malaparte...
6: ...to report on the eastern and northern fronts of the war.
5: Specifically, the Russian-Finnish border.
6: And he had a front row seat of the siege of Leningrad, the agony of the Nazi bombardment of that city.
3: And it's from there that Malaparte tells his story.
6: So this one day, this was in the winter.
3: Malaparte was posted with the Finnish army who were fighting along with the Nazis, and they were perched just north of Leningrad.
6: On the shores of Lake Ladoga, which is this big lake abutting the city.
3: And on this day...
6: the Nazis bombarded the area around the lake. This started a forest fire. Everyone ran for cover.
5: Soldiers ran every which way, and in the middle of the forest, there were Soviet horses that were locked up in a stable.
6: And the horses panicked and broke out of the stables. Hundreds of them.
5: And they just started running.
3: Rushing to get away from the fire.
6: Right.
5: So you have hundreds of horses bolting through this flaming forest.
6: Heading towards the open space ahead, which was the lake.
5: And all at once, they burst out of the forest and go barreling into the lake, stampeding one on top of the other as they all get deeper and deeper.
6: Up to their heads.
5: And it is at this moment when they enter the lake that, according to the story, something very weird happens. In the blink of an eye...
6: the lake... snaps them shut.
5: It just freezes.
6: Suddenly turns to ice.
5: With a bang. It goes from water to ice with this violent snap, and suddenly the horses are entombed. Malaparte writes that even the waves on the lake were gripped in midair and sort of suspended there.
6: Fade out. The next morning, when Malaparte and the Finns woke up, they discovered the forest fire had burned itself out. And look at that, the lake has frozen solid overnight. And his Finnish friends said, yes, that sometimes happens. And then they look and see, what are those bumps on the ice over there? They go to investigate, and they find themselves in this horrific sculpture garden of horses' heads sticking up out of the solid marble-like floor of ice.
5: Well, you said hundreds, so hundreds of horse heads.
6: Hundreds of horse heads.
3: These are not going to decay, right? Because it's freezing cold. So
6: those horses stayed there all winter, and Malaparte was there in that region of the world during that winter. And every so often, he and the other soldiers would go and have a smoke, and they'd go into the sculpture garden and wander around looking at this miraculous thing.
5: So this image of the horses frozen in this lake.
6: This image, beautiful and strange and disturbing and profound in some way.
5: Made us wonder. Well, made me wonder, I should say.
3: I told you at the time, don't trust this story. It's not. It's scientifically impossible.
5: And keeping an open heart, this possibly be true? Could there be a grain, perhaps several grains, perhaps a lake's worth of grains of truth to this story?
3: Your heart's open. It's just your mind is like loose like a sieve. Anyway, we've argued about this for a year.
5: Yeah, and you know what? We're gonna reconstruct that argument right now and take this uptown.
0: All right. Let's do this.
3: To a real scientist.
5: To a real scientist. In the course of our argument, we ended up going uptown to Rockefeller University to meet a couple people who know about ice.
1: So we're going to go play with some super cool ice.
5: Among them, this fellow.
1: I'm Alexander Petrov. I am the Raymond and Beverly Sackler Fellow.
3: Do you ever wonder who are Raymond and Beverly Sackler?
1: They occasionally almost show up and I almost meet them, but I never have. Yeah.
5: In any case, Alex, who must be said is an amazing dude, graciously agreed to demonstrate that you can, in fact, create the conditions of that massive lake inside a tiny little test tube.
1: Okay, could somebody hold this sort of in here, and I'll get the tube set up.
5: He reached inside his freezer, grabbed his trusty Falcon.
1: Yeah, this is called a Falcon tube.
5: Just a plastic tube filled with water. Now, this is not normal water.
1: This is the really nice water.
5: It's very, very pure water. No minerals, no dust in there. It's like super distilled. And he says when you take water like that and you cool it down, you can get it far below its freezing point, and it won't freeze. Unless that is, you happen to have a horse.
1: You have a tiny horse here?
3: We have a tiny horse.
1: And we are going to drop that into the Falcon tube and do that. That's going to be awesome.
5: So he handed us the tube.
9: I'm holding a little vial of super cooled water. What, Alex, what temperature do you think this is that I'm holding?
1: Minus 20.
9: Right? This is minus 20?
1: C.
9: C. Celsius.
3: Wait, when does water freeze and zero? So it's 20 degrees below freezing point, and it's still water.
5: But not for long, because we unscrewed the cap.
1: Are you filming?
5: We held the little plastic horse over the tube.
3: Countdown or something.
10: Okay, on the count of three, guilty.
11: All right, 3, 2, 1.
5: Point for Jad, because the moment that little plastic horse hit the water slammed into ice.
0: I got excited.
5: Suddenly that little guy was trapped in an ice cube.
0: Oh my God, the horse is frozen. That's amazing.
3: Please remember the horse was plastic. No animals were harmed in this experiment.
5: It is honestly breathtaking. Like, it happens so fast.
12: Catastrophic ice formation, just like that.
5: Did you hear that C word, Robert? Say it again.
12: Catastrophic.
5: This is Virginia Walker.
12: And I'm in the Department of Biology, Queen's University.
5: Virginia was one of the many people that we called up to ask, like, what the hell? Like, why does this happen? Like, shouldn't this water just freeze gradually the way that most water does, you know, at 32 degrees Fahrenheit or whatever?
12: No, actually. So you see, this is why we have to start at the beginning. As Julie Andrews says, a very good place to start, right? All right, so the only reason that water freezes normally at 0 Celsius and 32 Fahrenheit is that there's something there that makes it freeze. We call that a nucleator.
5: Sounds like a superhero.
12: Yeah, all right, so it's a nucleator.
5: A nucleator is like a seed, right? Didn't know this, but it turns out water almost always needs a seed in order to grow ice.
13: Because it turns out water by itself is not actually that good at remembering how to become ice.
5: That is Erin Pettit. She's a glaciologist.
13: At the University of Alaska Fairbanks.
5: And what she means is that when water cools down, the molecules start to slow their movement.
13: They get a little bit closer together.
5: And at that point, they want to all hold hands and become ice.
13: But the water molecules don't quite remember very well how they're supposed to be organized.
5: They're like, wait, do you stand here and I stand here? How do we do this again?
13: They need to be shown what combination of angles work the best to create a nice, stable structure.
5: What they need is, say, a speck of dust. That's the nucleator. If you throw in some dust into otherwise pure water, now they have a guide.
13: Because ice can start to mimic whatever the shape of the dust particle is.
5: But what happens is that the water molecules start to form a cage around the dust particle. And that cage shape is very similar to the shape they need to make ice. And suddenly they're like, oh, that's how we do it. So in a sense, the dust particle is reminding the water molecules how to freeze.
12: Well, no, I don't think of it like that.
5: Virginia says it's actually not quite so gentle. Really what's happening is the dust particle is forcing the water molecules into the right shape around it. It's like a command.
12: It's nothing about memory. It's a physical thing. They just get jammed in there.
3: Wow, this is like Julie Andrews, like a Nazi.
12: So then these
3: let's start at the very beginning. Start at the very beginning!
5: Okay, so if, as we just learned, water needs a catalyst, a nucleator, in order to freeze, doesn't this at least raise the possibility that that Finnish Russian lake had reached a supercooled state, along come these horses, and they were the nucleators? Maybe they had dust on their hair or whatever, I don't know. But whatever it was, it started a chain reaction. Ice spread outward from these horses, shot across the entire lake, and froze the whole damn thing at once.
3: And if you'll excuse me for just a second, because this is like a Tourette-ing like impulse I have. Excuse me. Now we can continue.
5: Hold your horses there, Krulwich. We'll get to your skepticism in a moment, but I want to talk a little bit more about nucleators for a second. Because when we were talking with Virginia, she told us something kind of cool. We asked her, like, what else nucleates ice? Like, we learned about dust, but what else can do it?
12: Okay. So the best nucleator is ice itself.
5: She says if a little bit of snow falls into some water or a little bit of ice forms in the water organically, the water molecules will rush around that and bam.
12: If you don't have ice, what is the second best thing to nucleate this ice happens to be bacteria.
5: Turns out, she says, there are three different kinds of bacteria that can generate these special proteins.
12: Big honking proteins.
5: That can instantly turn water into ice.
3: In fact, when we were reporting this story, a video started circulating on the internet that showed a scientist taking a bottle of water, squirting a little bit of this bacteria in, and then the thing just shocked into ice.
12: And the cool thing is, these bacteria are actually plant pathogens.
5: Plant killers.
12: So you've probably seen grass growing in your backyard or whatever, and it can be all covered with frost. But then, you know, the frost can melt and it's still green.
5: Yeah.
12: But if those bacteria are present...
5: She says they'll spit out their proteins onto the plant, which generates these ice crystals.
12: The ice crystals...
5: Then slice the plant open.
12: And expose the inside of the plant. And the bacteria say, yummy, here's lunch. And they eat the inside of the plant.
5: It's a good strategy. But that's not the cool part. Virginia says she has also found these proteins in bacteria that don't kill plants.
12: So that made me think.
5: Made her wonder why. Like, why would they need to make ice? And that's when it occurred to her and a few other researchers, maybe it's about transportation.
12: Exactly.
3: What?
5: Well, think about it. These bacteria are just sitting on these plants.
12: And what happens is the wind comes along, blows up these little bacteria into the upper atmosphere.
5: Blows them literally up into the clouds.
12: They're not particularly cold hardy.
5: So now they have a situation. They do not want to be all the way up there.
12: They got to get back down to the earth. And unless they hitch a ride on those horses that you keep talking about, they're so light, they might not come down to earth.
5: So what they do, she suspects, is they use the plant trick. They spit out these proteins into the cold, wet cloud, which galvanizes the water molecules around them to form a snowflake around their body. So now they've got this little hovercraft that they can use to coast on down.
12: If they make ice, they can get back down, and they can get back down in a different place and start a new colony of bacteria somewhere else. And so by this way, they get dispersed around the whole Earth.
5: Think about that the next time it's winter and it snows.
12: Apparently, if you melt each snowflake, you'll find a little bacterium inside it.
5: You're saying all of them? All the snowflakes?
12: I haven't looked at every single snowflake.
5: Well, of course.
12: But it makes perfect sense, doesn't it?
5: But that's a very, very cool idea.
12: Yeah.
5: I suddenly like the bacteria movie a hell of a lot better than the horse movie. So at least it at least has a shot of being true.
11: Yeah, the horses. So when we were reporting this story and we're talking to Aaron Pettit and Virginia Walker and a bunch of other scientists, when we asked them, could an entire lake have flash frozen in an instant, trapping all those horses? Uniformly, the answer that we got was
13: no.
14: Did you hear her no there? Did you hear the sound of it? It seems somewhat summary. Let me ask it to a different way. Would you say absolutely not, or is it just a kind of a gentle no?
13: I'd say that's an absolutely not.
14: Okay. Because as Aaron told us, when you're talking about freezing an entire lake, well, you've got a lot of problems to consider. First,
13: the process of freezing actually is a source of heat itself.
14: Because, like, when water molecules form bonds to make ice, that's a lot of activity, and activity produces energy, and now that's going to make things a little bit warmer. Not to mention the fact that horses are warm-blooded animals, so they also would slow down the process of freezing.
13: Right.
14: Also, the water would never have been pure enough to supercool in the first place.
13: Because there's too many things in the lake that would provide that initial nucleation. Plants, organisms, dirt.
5: Damn it.
13: Did somebody actually see this? What is the actual evidence that...
6: No. Nobody saw any of this as it actually happened.
5: When we told Walter Mirsch what the scientists told us, in typical Walter Mirsch fashion, he was icy calm. And he reminded us that he never told us it was true, that Malaparte often mixed fact and fiction, and that the real reason he was attracted to this story was because it offered a metaphor for cosmology.
6: Right. The beginning of the universe.
14: Really? I mean, if you'll excuse me for a small bit of skepticism. Now Walter thinks it's true for the universe?
5: Metaphor.
14: Even so.
5: Come on.
14: What does he mean? What does he mean?
5: Here's what he means. And if you're a physicist listening right now, just turn off the radio.
14: So, we're just talking among ourselves here.
5: Right. So you can think of it in one of two ways, right? The first is that idea of supercooling that we saw at Rockefeller, where under the right circumstances, water can cool down way below its freezing point, not freeze, and then all of a sudden...
14: Oh, my God!
5: And it can suddenly do that, which we saw at Rockefeller in the test tube. Now, according to Jana Levin,
15: professor of physics and astronomy, Barnard College, Columbia University,
5: the metaphor holds because that bizarro flash-freezing phenomenon actually happened repeatedly, she says, in the moments after the Big Bang.
15: Yes. Supercooling is definitely something that happens in the early universe.
5: She says right when the universe got its start, and it was still small, like the size of a grapefruit, inside that grapefruit it was extremely hot.
15: Back then it was probably a million trillion trillion trillion times hotter.
14: A million trillion trillion trillion times.
15: 10 to the 32 times hotter.
5: But as the little grapefruit began to expand, the temperature started to drop, and it dropped and dropped to a point where the universe
15: should freeze,
5: so to speak, but it didn't. And it's waiting, and it's waiting to freeze, and you're like, what's happening? Why aren't you freezing? Then suddenly, pow! There it goes. Phase change.
14: Well, so go ahead.
5: Okay.
14: I don't know exactly what you're saying, but keep going.
5: All I'm saying is there's a lot of phase changes. Some of them were super cool. Don't worry about it.
14: Okay.
5: There's another parallel, which I think is actually even more interesting. It has to do with those seeds we talked about. So if you go back to the grapefruit.
14: Okay.
5: Inside, it's very, very hot. You've got this wash of energy, and this energy is uniform, right? It's all the same thing, spread evenly. Everywhere the same. But then as things cool, you begin to get these
15: tiny fluctuations.
5: Little variations in temperature and density.
15: Where it's a little bit hotter and denser in one point
5: than another. We're talking about clumps. Like maybe over here, there's a little bit more matter and heat than over there. And these are our seeds.
14: See, I don't think that you're describing seeds like I understand seeds. Seeds are little things. Little things that attract other stuff.
5: No, but these behave just like seeds.
11: Because as the universe cools down and expands and begins to add all these new forces and all these new particles...
15: Gravity, electrons, photons, atoms.
11: Those little bits of variation from the beginning are still there, and now they're growing bigger. Because now we have gravity, right? So little concentrations of stuff are now attracting more stuff, and then more stuff, and then more stuff. And as the universe expands, they expand until ultimately those little blips have become these massive objects.
15: Amazingly, the largest structures that we know about in the universe have their seeds in these tiny fluctuations.
14: Does that mean when you go on a Star Wars kind of voyage, so you're in your spaceship and you're going at some incredibly high speed, you're rushing through the universe and you see huge clouds of gas with nurseries for stars, and you leave them and you go to a galaxy and then another galaxy. There's a galaxy over here and a galaxy over there and a galaxy over here. You're saying that these massive structures, walls of galaxies, neighborhoods of stars, that's gonna are reflections of a very early moment when something went whoosh, in the initial broil of stuff. Like
15: these beautiful structures that you're describing are like the snowflakes around the little bit of dust.
14: So does that mean that the empty spaces that we see when we gaze at the current universe are actually filled with something that hasn't cooled yet, or that isn't quite, or isn't visible to us, or is working under different rules?
15: Well, if I can hijack your question, I can say we might not have seen the last of the phase transitions. Our universe is absolutely continuing to cool.
11: Is it really?
15: Yeah.
11: It's cooling down? It's very cold
15: right now. We have this dark energy driving the universe to expand at an ever-accelerated rate, and it's conceivable that in the future that energy will endure some phase transition, and it will go away or decay to something else in this new state of matter. It might do something different to the evolution of the universe.
14: Oh.
15: So we might have a phase transition in our future.
14: Huh. Suddenly I feel a little... Oh, dear.
16: Stay tuned. More to come following the break.
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0: Hello, I'm Lulu Miller. This is Radiolab. And today...
1: Boom, boom.
2: Oh, hello.
0: Hi. A story from producer Annie McEwen.
1: Yes. Okay, so today I have a story. It's like a Tom Clancy international underwater spy thriller with a little spicy science thrown in.
0: All right. I am grabbing my popcorn. Take me away.
1: Yeah. Okay. Let's begin with...
3: Yeah, okay.
0: Thank you, Magnus.
1: Magnus.
3: No problem. Yeah.
1: How do you pronounce your last name?
3: It depends on where you come from. So most Americans would say Wahlberg or Wahlberg or something like that. Yeah.
1: What do you say?
3: Well, that also depends. In Sweden, it's Wahlberg.
1: Oh, wow.
3: But in Denmark, it becomes a bit more like Wahlbau or something.
1: Wow.
3: Yeah.
1: Okay. Anyway, Magnus is an associate professor
3: at the University of Southern Denmark,
1: where he studies underwater sound.
3: Yeah.
1: So let's start off in 1981.
3: Yes.

0: side of the water.
1: I remember this still in the school. You know, you had a map, you could see all the details of the Western Europe.
0: Small towns, all these roads, the colors of different countries.
1: And then across the Baltic, it was just white. There was just nothing. And that was Soviet Union. We didn't really know even what was there.
0: Just this mysterious nothingness.
1: Yeah, and not very far away.
0: Now, Magnus says it's important to know...
1: Sweden was this kind of island politically, because Sweden was neutral.
0: But because of a lot of this mystery, a fear of communism, there was always this sense that one of their greatest threats was the Soviet Union.
1: We heard about it all the time. We were even practicing a little bit in school. And we were really living in a time when we were worrying about a nuclear war almost daily.
0: So, 1981, the defining year, it's late October.
1: Sort of when it gets really dark here, you know, and cold and damp.
0: It's about 4 a.m, pitch black. A fisherman leaves his home, gets in his boat, and heads off to check his nets. Sweden has this, like, super long coastline that's filled with these really complex inlets.
1: Full of islands. There are rocks, like granite islands everywhere.
0: And just as the sun is starting to come up, this fisherman makes his way into one of these rocky inlets. And all of a sudden, out of the darkness, looming up out of the water right in front of them,
1: there is this big Russian sub standing there.
0: It's huge. It's like this long, almost bullet, dark bullet in the water. And it is like towering out of the sea. Just sitting there.
1: It's insane.
0: What was it doing there?
1: Exactly. What was it doing there? So
0: the fisherman called the Navy.
1: And we all woke up to the news.
0: Soviet submarine beached on Sweden's shores. It's a huge story, like all the papers write about it.
1: And everyone is like, what on earth is going on?
0: So the military comes down and there are helicopters circling overhead, many, many boats.
1: But at this time, Sweden was, people would also say we were incredibly naive because we didn't have any wars for, you know, the last war was like 18... It was like Napoleon Wars. We didn't really were involved in anything.
0: So Magnus said the military sent some guys out to the submarine.
1: And, you know, we kind of knocked on the door of the sub.
0: Wait,
1: and said,
0: they knocked on the side of the sub?
1: Yeah, I don't know if they knocked, but, you know, they kind of asked kindly, can we come in and have a look? And they said, no, of course not.
0: Okay.
1: And, you know, and then they said, oh, okay, sorry about that. But some there were some clever physicists. They parked a small boat beside of the sub. And through some clever measurements, they could measure that there were nuclear, weapons inside.
0: Oh, scary.
1: You know, we have these defining moments for a nation. In the States, you have like the Kennedy murder, the 9/11, and, you know, and this is one of those for Swedes. And people started immediately to say, hey, this is war, like we are in war. And eventually, because again, maybe we were too soft.
0: What happened is that the commander of the Soviet sub told the Swedish military that all of their navigation instruments on board had malfunctioned all at once.
1: Sort of, sorry, we navigated wrongly.
0: You know, we lost our way, we ran ashore, like we made a mistake.
1: Yeah.
0: So the Swedish military sent a bunch of ships out to the sub, pulled it off the bottom, and they, you know, returned it to international waters and it left.
2: Okay.
0: And for a 13-year-old Magnus,
1: it was super weird because you could see that adults and the politicians, everyone were completely, taken with their pants down, right? It was like, what? Like, no one could, of course, explain this. So the Navy, of course, they got a lot of money, so they became more vigilant. They had to now start to see if they could, you know, could they protect the Swedish coasts?
0: And, you know,
1: it's not an easy thing to do.
0: It's a huge coastline, over 1,000 miles. So how do you, like, patrol that?
1: And an obvious way to do that is with sound.
0: Forget ships and sonar.
1: Sounds propagate very well underwater.
0: We're just going to listen for the subs.
1: Yeah.
0: Does that mean they hung hydrophones on buoys out in the water all along the coast? Like just a whole bunch of them?
1: Well, not everywhere, of course. But they started to listen into this more carefully after this. All the politicians promised us that now we have bought all these gears and now we are ready to tackle this problem and, you know, no problem. And, you know, then we went into sleep again. And then in October,

0: 82, we had the next wake-up call.
1: This time in this big harbor.
0: Very close to Stockholm.
1: Right outside of a Swedish naval base.
0: People started to see periscopes.
1: One after another, after another, after another. Popping up out of the water. And the Swedish military was like,
0: we have detected them and we have them.
1: So this time, the Swedes send in a bunch of ships.
0: With nets.
1: These big metal nets that they use to block the exits of the harbor so there's no way a big sub can get out. And then they send in a bunch of helicopters that have hydrophones, and they dip those hydrophones into the water, and they start listening for submarines. And before long, one of those hydrophones would pick up the unmistakable sound of a Soviet sub.
2: And what does that sound like?
1: I'm going to get to that, but what happened is when the Swedes heard this sound, they would drop a bomb from the helicopter that would hit the water, sink down to a predetermined depth, and then... big explosion.
2: Okay.
1: And the helicopters and the ships, they would just wait to see if the explosion would, like, would damage or scare one of these Soviet subs up to the surface. And so they waited and waited and nothing. No Soviet sub emerged, not even a piece of one. And the Swedish military kept this up for a month, chasing down subs they hear, dropping bombs. And by the end of the month, nothing comes of it. They don't capture a single submarine.
2: What?
1: I know, isn't that crazy?
2: Did they somehow get out of the barricade?
1: They don't know. They don't know. I mean, I guess they could even be down there today. They could have hurt the sub fell, the sub, you know, filled with water. Like, they could be down at the bottom of the harbor. I guess these are just, this is just a huge harbor, and they just couldn't really find any evidence of any Soviet sub.
0: Yeah, it just ended in nothing. And then things started to get more and more bizarre. So through the 1980s, every half a year, every year, we would have these submarine chases. So all of a sudden, somewhere on the coast, the military would give an alarm. Oh, there is a sub. And then you would have these helicopters, bombs, nothing.
1: Really?
0: And then 6 months would pass. Once it was right outside the Royal Castle in Stockholm.
1: So were people getting, like, annoyed? Like, come on, crying wolf a little bit? Or are people still very afraid?
0: I think, you know, the Cold War is still going on.
1: Magnus said there was just this fear.
0: The bear is coming. The Russian bear is coming. We just have to spend more money to find them.
1: Were they still seeing periscopes?
0: Yeah, so that's the
1: whole
0: thing. What did they see?
1: The 80s, or what were they hearing and seeing? Yeah.
0: So they started to ask people, if anyone sees something, you should report it. Call this number, call the Swedish military.
1: And they got tons of calls.
0: Many thousands of observations. But then the problem is, it's just like on a crime scene. If you ask people to say what they saw, it's a long structure sticking up from the water. So is that a periscope or is it a boat? Could be a small whale. It could be a sub, but who knows?
1: So what the Swedish military did is they came up with this ranking system for observations. On one end, you had rank 6.
0: 6 is, we cannot tell. No one knows.
1: Could be anything.
2: Okay.
0: And then you have like rank 1 is a definite sub.
1: Definitely a sub.
2: Okay.
1: Now, the thing is, for a rank 1, definitely a Soviet sub, pretty much every time in the report, it said,
0: we heard the typical sound.
1: The typical sound.
0: We heard a typical sound.
2: What is a typical sound?
1: So when the typical sound is basically when, like, when the Swedes were sure that they were encountering a Soviet sub, those hydrophones in the water would always pick up this particular sound. It was called the typical sound because it was believed to be the sound that, you know, just like a typical Soviet sub would make.
2: Huh.
1: And so anytime the Swedish military encountered that sound,
0: it was automatically giving a 1.
1: It meant that encounter was 100% a sub.
2: And then
1: go.
2: And do we know what that sounds like?
1: Well, not yet, because it's classified.
0: Yeah. No one could listen to this sound, and no one could knew what it was.
1: But all the hydrophones were picking up this
0: sound. They were picking up the typical sound.
1: For years,
0: yeah,
1: the Swedish military kept hearing the secret Soviet sub sound in their waters.
0: So then the strange thing happens, right? In 1989, everything is changing.
3: Thousands and thousands of West Germans come to make the point that the wall has suddenly become irrelevant.
1: The Iron Curtain falls, the Berlin Wall falls.
0: You know, everything opened up, and all of a sudden, over one night, basically, the world changed for us.
3: Changes were just sweeping across this continent.
4: It's something unreal for me.
0: All these places that had been almost impossible to go to were all open.
1: It's as if that white blank space on the map was starting to actually get some color and shapes and names. But while all of this is going on, something very weird is happening. Because the Swedish military is continuing to report hearing the sounds of Russian submarines invading their waters.
0: 20, 30 incidents every year.
1: And Magnus said by 1994...
0: At that time, we had the Prime Minister Carl Bildt, and he got so upset about this. He wrote a very angry letter to Boris Yeltsin saying, now you really have to stop. Now you have created your own country, and the first thing you do is to try to occupy Sweden.
1: We're sick of this.
0: Stop.
1: But Boris Yeltsin's like, I don't know what you're talking about.
0: Yeltsin said, well, we are, of course, not there. We don't. You can see all our subs are on land. What are you talking about? You're crazy.
1: He denies everything. So as this whole mystery is unfolding, Magnus is watching from the sidelines. And by 1996...
0: You know, at that time, I was a university student.
1: He's studying underwater biological sounds.
2: Oh.
0: And I got a job in the fishery department because my mentor, he was sort of the... He was called Håkan Westerberg. He still is. He's still around.
5: Yeah, let's hope so.
1: That's Håkan.
5: Retired oceanographer and fisheries biologist. I started with telemetry, acoustic tracking in the 70s.
0: And he was one of the few in Sweden who really was an authority on underwater biological sounds.
1: And one day, Magnus is standing in Håkan's office.
0: I was quite fresh on my job.
1: When... the phone on Håkan's desk rings.
0: He was not there, so I just took his phone, and they
1: You just answered the phone on his desk?
0: Yeah. But we had a very collegial relationship.
5: Yeah.
1: And on the other end of the line, it's the Royal Swedish Navy calling.
0: They said they wanted to talk to my boss, of course, but then because he wasn't there, they started to talk to me, and they said, well, they are forming this committee.
1: This top secret government investigation.
0: And they would like me and my boss to be part of that.
1: So they say yes. There's a background check.
0: Yeah, and cleared by the secret police.
5: They were very secretive.
1: And then he and Håkan are on a train to Stockholm.
0: To this huge naval base. It's just like in a James Bond movie. You have a whole submarine base inside the rocks.
1: Wait, what?
0: So you can sort of open the rocks and you go in there with your boats.
1: What?
0: And you can have
1: huge. How do you open the rocks?
0: Boats inside. Yeah, I don't know. Do you have some big, you know,
1: rock door?
0: Locks or something like that? Yeah, something like that.
1: What?
0: So we went in there and, you know.
1: So Magnus and Håkan, who are not totally sure why they're there, are winding their way through this military base.
0: Long tunnels.
5: Two Navy captains were our liaisons.
0: Yeah.
1: And eventually,
0: you come into this meeting room with all these electronic, you know, gadgets.
5: A lot of recording equipment.
0: They have a world map and they can follow the whole world from in there.
1: Kind of like mission control at NASA.
0: It was super exciting.
1: Finally, they take their seats at a long table. And sitting there around the table are a bunch of other academic types like them.
0: But there were also some very high-ranked military people. So it was really like a wow moment for me. And we were sitting down there, and then they said, well, ladies and gentlemen, you are the first civil people who will listen to this sound.
5: The typical sound. This famous sound, then.
0: So now we will actually play the typical sound for you.
1: So it's been top secret for the last...
0: 15 years.
1: For 15 years.
0: Yeah, no one outside the military was able or allowed to listen to it.
1: Wow. So were you excited?
0: Extremely, of course. This was like, wow.
1: Now, what Magnus said he expected to hear was something like...
0: Bing, bing.
1: You know, what he'd heard in the movies.
0: You know these movies when they sit around sub. And so I was thinking, it must be something like that, right?
1: But then one of the Navy officers turns to a tape recorder and hits play. And this is what comes out.
2: Huh. God, is it? Are they picking up voices? Or like radio static? Huh, so that's always what it sounds like?
1: Yeah. This is the sound they've been recording every year since that first sub showed up.
2: It's intriguing.
0: It sounds a bit like a few Donald Ducks at a very long distance.
1: What? So if you have what do you mean?
0: Well, you know, like Donald Duck, this kind of, his voice. If you imagine you had like 10 Donald Ducks and they would be maybe like 100 meters away or so. I think it would be something like that. And it also sounds a bit like an old shoe that kind of gets like, has this kind of squeaky part to it. And then we are sitting there with all these generals and they are playing this sound.
1: Did you look around the room at the table of scientists and military people?
0: Everyone is sitting there. And, you know, all these professors, they were kind of stiff upper lip. So they were just sitting there and listening kind of carefully. But my boss, he's more like, he's a very relaxed guy, you know.
5: I think we looked at each other with a very confused gaze.
0: But we were kind of keeping a stiff face also.
1: Oh, cool. Gotta play cool.
0: Yeah, exactly, yeah.
1: So after they played the sound, the naval officers turn to the scientists and say basically, okay, now that you've heard the typical sound, we'd like each of you to try to figure out who or what is making it.
5: To get to the bottom of what this typical sound was about.
1: And even in that moment, sitting at the table, Håkon and Magnus turn to each other. And they don't say anything, but they're both thinking...
0: This is very strange. This is definitely not the sub.
2: Don't. After the break, Magnus and Håkon follow their intuition deep into a cloud of mystery. And they get to the bottom of it. Oh, they get right up close to the bottom of the mystery. Radio Lab will be back in just a second. Stay with us.
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0: Radiolab, Lulu, Annie, military crises trying to be averted by biologists.
1: So after the meeting, Magnus and Håkan are standing outside.
2: Just standing there having a cigarette.
1: Talking about the sound.
2: It sounds a bit like a popping sound.
3: The sound when you fry bacon.
1: And both of them thought
3: that this must be a biological sound.
1: But what?
2: And then I remember saying to Håkan, air bubbles.
1: This sounds like air bubbles.
2: If you think of a scuba diver who gets a hole pinched in his pipes, God forbid, like an air bubble stream coming out of a hose. It sounds a bit like that.
1: So their question is like, which animal releases air under the water?
3: And we had kind of this hunch.
2: Yeah, yeah.
1: Now, incredibly, you can actually find this hunch in New York City. But it helps to have a car.
4: Oh, my.
1: And a friend. So I called up producer Matt Kilty, who's a friend with a car.
5: You have a bucket.
4: Yeah.
1: And I also brought a large bucket.
5: What a ridiculous bucket.
1: Okay, so I only told Matt we were driving to the Hudson River. That was it.
5: Okay, so we're taking the bridge.
4: Yeah.
1: We drove through Brooklyn, over the Manhattan Bridge.
5: Okay, so now that we've...
4: Wait, is this the cup holder?
5: It's my one cup holder.
1: Drove up Manhattan, up to the riverfront.
5: We can sneak.
1: And look for parking.
4: Now there's a fire hydrant right there!
1: For a while.
5: What if I could park?
1: A long while.
4: Light.
5: How many fire hydrants do you need on one block?
4: Matt, it's a red light.
5: Oh my God, that's a spot.
4: We're on Riverside.
5: We're on Riverside Drive.
4: Okay, let's go up it. There's no parking anytime. This is not going to work again.
5: Well, how long are we going to be here?
4: I don't know. We need to wander around a bit.
5: I don't even know what we're doing. I'm looking for parking.
0: What are you? Can you just... What are you looking for? What was a hunch?
1: Yes. Okay, so we got down to, like, the rocky shoreline of the Hudson River.
4: There is a piece of a dead fish!
5: That might be a whole fish.
1: Where we found it.
2: Herring.
3: Herring.
1: A herring fish.
2: I think that evening, we were like, let's try herring.
4: Oh my gosh, can we get down there?
1: So, for reasons that will become clear very soon, I tried to buy herring, but you can't buy fresh herring in New York City in December, and so I dragged Matt out to the Hudson River because I had read in an article that herring fish have been washing up dead on the shores of the Hudson.
0: Hmm.
1: And nobody really knows why. It could be pollution, it could be water temperature, but still unclear exactly why that happened. But
0: and you know what you're looking for? Like, what exactly does a herring look like?
1: Oh, okay. Yeah.
4: How
1: so,
4: am I going to pick it up? That is the question.
1: I picked up this dead one we found.
4: I guess I'll just put my hands around it. Oh,
1: and
4: very slippery. Whoa.
1: Herring are
4: very big.
1: I don't know, maybe 10 inches.
4: It's a big dead fish.
1: Shiny.
4: Wow.
2: They are the silver of the oceans because there are all these reflections from their scales.
1: They just kind of look like it's like if a kid drew a fish, it would be this fish.
2: Yeah.
1: But the really important thing about a herring, the whole reason why Magnus and Håkan had this hunch, is because of what is going on inside of a herring. Now, Lulu, I know you've written a whole book about why fish should not be called fish, but have you ever, like, wondered, how does a fish just float around in the water?
0: I don't think I have actually wondered that.
1: Let me go ahead and tell you. So, it turns out in most fish, they have this thing called...
6: The swim bladder.
1: Which is basically this tiny sac
6: filled with gas
7: that regulates the fish's buoyancy.
6: Similar to the buoyancy tank of a submarine.
1: So if you're a fish and you want to, you know, go up or down in the water column, you do this by either pulling air into your swim bladder sac or pushing it out. And most fish do this through their bloodstream and their gills, which means it's quiet. Silent. Like basically invisible. But not the herring. The herring is different.
2: Yeah. The herring is special because they have a canal straight from the swim bladder to the anal opening.
1: So when a herring needs to get air out of its swim bladder, it basically pushes it through this canal, out its butt, into the water. And Magnus says when this happens...
2: You will have this sort of small string of air bubbles.
1: Which, he had a hunch, might just sound like bubbles coming out of a hose... underwater.
2: Yeah.
0: So his guess is like this submarine sound is actually just bubbles that come out their butt.
1: Uh-huh.
0: So his guess is fish farts.
1: Yeah.
0: Okay.
1: Technically, these are not farts because they do not come from like digestive gases.
0: Okay. But this makes me feel better. I feel like I can continue to engage with this story.
1: Oh, are you like anti-fart or something?
0: I'm just very grossed out by them. Yeah.
1: What?
0: Like I just, are you not?
1: No. Well,
0: how
1: I mean,
0: are
1: no.
0: You?
1: What? Okay. Why are you?
8: It's like even saying the word makes me like, I'm like, I don't want to be in this space even linguistically, let alone aromatically.
1: God, this is like, wow, that's just so interesting. I would
0: but
1: never.
0: How are you not?
1: Because they're the funniest thing in the world, because they're a thing we all do. If we can't, that's upsetting. They make you feel better immediately. Like even animals like find them funny kind of. I don't know. They're wonderful. They connect us all.
8: Immediately. They connect us all. Okay.
0: I just appreciate the meaning you draw while also being simultaneously relieved. These are not actual farts. Carry on.
1: Okay. So Håkon and Magnus, they now had their like fish fart theory, but now they needed to figure out, did the fish fart actually sound like the submarine sound?
3: And we approached that rather crudely.
1: Basically, Magnus went to a fish shop,
3: bought a couple of herrings
1: that were dead,
2: went to the lab,
3: rigged up a hydrophone.
2: Okay.
4: You hold them.
1: And then Magnus took this herring, submerged it underwater.
2: And I squeezed it.
4: It's so weird to squeeze a fish, though. It's very weird.
2: But I squeezed it pretty hard.
4: I don't think anything's coming out.
1: And he just kept squeezing it.
2: So it was like kind of...
4: I made it poop.
2: It was like a really big blur of, you know, hearing poo and things coming out.
4: I'm sorry, fish.
5: Okay, toss him over.
1: So then...
4: You want to squeeze one?
1: Håkon tried.
4: You should get this feeling. It's a weird feeling. Maybe this will be the lucky.
9: I got the
4: one.
9: Magic touch.
4: Wait.
9: I got them fart fingers.
1: He put the herring in the water.
3: Squeezed it.
4: Gently squeezing.
3: Gently.
4: Gentle. One little butt.
1: And then...
5: Oh!
4: Did
1: bubbles.
3: Such bubbles.
9: Oh. It was a tiny little bubble.
4: Okay, that's good. You do have fart fingers.
2: And then you would hear this kind of very airy, poppy sound. This kind of the perfect, typical sound, we thought.
1: Turns out they thought wrong. Because when they look at the recording of the fish fart compared to the recording of the sub sound... They don't really match.
2: Absolutely not.
4: This is just becoming very depressing.
2: But I mean, this is a dead fish in an aquarium.
1: So then they went out into a bay with this little tube.
2: Connected to a vacuum pump.
0: Oh no.
1: Managed to get a wild herring in there, got it to fart.
2: Yeah.
1: That sound didn't match.
3: No.
1: But then they had this thought. We need to get more realistic here. We need to get out into the wild. Because herring aren't solo fish. They travel together in schools.
2: These schools can be huge, like a square kilometer.
1: Like sometimes we're talking billions of fish all traveling together. And so they thought, if we're right about this, the sound we're looking for isn't the sound of one fish farting. It's the sound of a lot of fish farting.
0: Oh,
1: like a lot.
2: Yes. And, you know, we were working for the fishery science in Sweden, so... We knew a lot of fishermen, and they would tell us when herring goes into a net, they get stressed and the net starts boiling, they said.
0: Whoa.
1: So Magnus follows this clue onto a boat and out to a fishing trap. Beneath him, in the shadow of the boat, he could see thousands of herring just swimming around down there.
2: I put the hydrophone in the water. And victory.
3: The typical sound.
2: Yeah. Yeah. The whole box was just singing of these sounds. It was just incredible. It was just this cacophony of herring.
0: Wow.
1: Their findings were harder for some members of the Navy than others to accept.
3: I mean, there were people that their whole career was chasing submarines.
1: But finally, in 1999, it became official. The typical sound that had haunted the Swedish Navy for over a decade was not made by Soviet submarines. Instead, for over a decade, the Swedish Navy had been straining their ears to hear the sound of thousands and thousands and thousands and thousands of herring all farting together.
0: Okay.
3: So that was the end of the typical sound.
1: Man, I just can't believe, like, you guys so quickly had all these ideas, but why did the military not think for 15 years? Like, are there no scientists in the military that would have any of your experience? Or, like, why was it?
2: Yeah, so I think they didn't have the know-how. And the other thing is this whole thing of the military having this culture that you keep things secret, which means that it's very hard to have, like, an open... And it's very top-down, so it's very hard to have an open discussion about... like a scientific discussion going on around these topics. I mean, now I make it sound like they're very different from the rest of us, but in a way, they are just human beings. And you can easily wind yourself up in some kind of explanation. If you have a few authorities telling you how things are, you can easily start to collect evidence that that must be how it was.
1: Magnus told me that the Swedish military actually used sonar to investigate this sound. And what they saw on the screen in front of them was that sound coming from an object. And then they would watch that object split apart.
2: Divided into two.
1: Oh.
2: And then divided into four. And then it could go back into one again.
1: Whoa. And now we can guess that what they were probably seeing was a school of herrings splitting apart again. But at the time, this was a Soviet sub. So they must have thought these subs are like super high tech.
2: Exactly. They had people investigating how can it be that Russia can build a sub that can sort of be decomposed into two, into four, and then back into one.
1: No way.
2: You have like military scientists sitting and trying to build a model of a Russian sub that can sort of disintegrate into four. I mean, it doesn't make any sense.
1: That is amazing.
2: I think this is something to look after also in our times, that you can always laugh at it and say how wrong they were, but I wonder what people will think about us in 20 years.
1: Totally. So, I think about that all the time.
2: Yeah.
1: Like, what is the fish fart of today?
2: Exactly.
1: There's just one more little thing that I take away from this story. Because as I was doing research, I learned that herring have just been fished forever.
2: Yeah.
1: Like, really fished.
2: All these Scandinavian countries, they were built on herring, basically. It's been what people have been eating and fishing for thousands of years.
1: Right, and not just that. Like, cities have been founded on it. Cultures have been founded on it.
2: Yeah.
1: Like, millions have been made. And these fish have just been, like, running for their lives for millennia.
2: Yeah.
1: And it's, like, in this one moment... or in this one decade or period of time, like, herrings just got back at humans in some way and, like, gave them a wild chase, you know?
2: Yeah.
1: And just for once, they had the power and the upper hand.
2: They played an important part of a country's foreign policy.
1: Yeah. It's almost like, in the end, this story is just a very long-winded fart joke on us humans.
2: Yeah, exactly. It is. That's what it is.
0: Winded. See what you did there, McEwen. This very long-winded fart joke was bravely reported by Annie McEwen and beautifully produced by Matt Kilty, Annie McEwen, and Sarkari, with sound design by Jeremy Bloom. Reporting and translation help from Magnus Ormstad. Huge thanks to Ben Wilson, who's done his own fascinating research into the herring toots. And to Ola Tunander, Hans Gordon, Andreas Timmelstad, Klaas Helmersen, and Meg Bowles. Catch you on the flip, friends. May your sanity stay intact. And your wind broken.
10: 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In Homer today, slight chance of rain, high near 66, northeast wind around 5 miles per hour, becoming calm. Tonight, slight chance of rain before 7, low around 52, southwest wind around 5 miles per hour, becoming calm. It is 11 a.m. Thanks for listening to KBBI.

It's almost intuitive, really, when we listen to music, to think that the composer is writing a kind of autobiography. That whatever was the prevailing mood in the composer's life at the time, that must be reflected in the music. Igor Stravinsky wrote this fairly upbeat music during a series of tragic losses. His daughter, his wife, and his mother all died in quick succession. From APM American Public Media, this is Performance Today. I'm Valerie Kaler. But Stravinsky later said, quote, "I did not seek to overcome my grief by expressing it in music. A listener looking for that will come away empty." Coming up, Stravinsky's non-autobiographical Symphony in C. Also this hour, Music for Seven by Maurice Ravel. Right now, here's one of his most delicate pieces for solo piano, Oiseaux Tristes, Sad Birds, in the hands of pianist Beatrice Rana.

Beatrice Rana played Oiseau Triste, Sad Birds, written by Maurice Ravel in 1904. Just ahead, a piece he wrote the very next year, a commissioned showpiece for harp. From APM, American Public Media, this is Performance Today. I'm Valerie Kaler. Glad to have you along for today's musical adventures and discoveries. This hour's adventures take us through light and darkness and pretty much everything in between. Ahead, we'll hear a relatively sunny symphony written during one of the cloudiest points of the composer's life, and a tribute to a dancer's brief incandescent existence. Right now, it's music from French composer Maurice Ravel. His Introduction and Allegro has been described as sunlit. I'll extend that metaphor and suggest that perhaps it's the kind of sun that pokes its head out after a summer rainstorm. Everything's kind of gray and murky, and then light and warmth pierce the clouds and things seem to almost sparkle. Dappled light through the trees, still dripping with the warm rain of spring. The Caroga Arts Ensemble and Casa Quartet teamed up for this performance at the Cooperstown Summer Music Festival in Cooperstown, New York. Maurice Ravel's Introduction and Allegro.

Sunlight sparkling after rain, perhaps? Maurice Ravel's Introduction and Allegro. We heard the Casa Quartet and the Quiroga Arts Ensemble at the Cooperstown Summer Music Festival in Cooperstown, New York. In just a moment, The Exotic Woman of Mambo. 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

We're about to hear music for solo piano written by Gabriela Ortiz, our 2026 PT Classical Woman of the Year. Music called Su Mui Ke. Ortiz named it after one of the first burlesque dancers in Mexico, Su Mui Ke. In the late 1940s, she acted and danced in several Mexican films and was in high demand in local theaters and cabarets. This was during the golden age of Mexican cinema, when dancers were often featured in film, dancing the mambo. Su Mui Ke had a vibrant but very brief life. She died at the age of 22. I find it fitting that this piece is also vibrant but incredibly short, just 4 minutes long. Su Mui Ke, La Exótica del Mambo by Gabriela Ortiz. Noelia Rodiles at the piano in concert in Madrid.

Sul Muike, La Exotica del Mambo, The Exotic Woman of Mambo, a short piece by Gabriela Ortiz about a 20th century actress and dancer named Sul Muike. This is one of several pieces Ortiz has written over the years about mambo dancers. We heard the piece played by pianist Noelia Rodiles in concert at the headquarters of the Fundación Juan March in Madrid, Spain. Gabriela Ortiz, by the way, our 2026 PT Classical Woman of the Year. We'll continue to explore her vast catalog of works and celebrate her contributions to the classical scene all year long. In a moment, you probably think this song is about him, don't you? This is Performance Today from APM.

It's always tempting when we listen to music to think the composer is writing a kind of autobiography, that whatever the prevailing mood in that composer's life was at the time, that somehow must be reflected in the music. Igor Stravinsky wrote the music we're about to hear during what he called the unhappiest period of my life. His daughter had died of tuberculosis. 3 months later, his wife died. And 3 months after that, his mother passed away. Plus, Stravinsky himself was terribly sick with tuberculosis. He wrote about what he was going through. Quote, "It is no exaggeration to say that during those weeks, I was only able to continue my life by working on this symphony, but I did not seek to overcome my grief by expressing it in music. A listener looking for that will come away empty." So while coping with the loss of three close members of his family, Igor Stravinsky wrote music that he says is just music. It's not about what he was feeling or experiencing at the time. Food for thought while we listen to it, from a concert at the Aspen Music Festival in Aspen, Colorado. Vasily Petrenko conducting the Aspen Festival Orchestra in the Symphony in C Major by Igor Stravinsky.

Igor Stravinsky wrote that music during what he called the unhappiest period of his life. His daughter died of tuberculosis, then his wife died 3 months later. Stravinsky himself got tuberculosis and was quarantined. He went on to full recovery. But 3 months after that, his mother passed away as well. Despite all of that, Stravinsky insisted that the music he wrote while he was going through tremendous personal upheaval was not an expression of his grief. The Symphony in C Major by Stravinsky. We heard it from a concert at the Aspen Music Festival and School in Aspen, Colorado. Conductor Vasily Petrenko led the Aspen Festival Orchestra. It's interesting that Stravinsky said writing that piece helped him survive that difficult time, but that the music itself is just music, not an expression of his sadness. What do you think? And what did you hear in that piece? A heartfelt cry of grief or just interesting, abstract music? We're always glad to hear your thoughts. 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
1: 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Today in Homer, slight chance of rain, high near 66, northwest wind, northeast wind, around 5 miles per hour, becoming calm. Tonight, slight chance of rain before 7, low around 52, southwest wind around 5 miles per hour, becoming calm. It is 12 noon. 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

0: Up next, screen adaptations of novels can be hit or miss. So when the classic novel 100 Years of Solitude got made into a series in 2024, some fans were worried. We have the backstory next. 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

to Dion at Blue Shoals, and hello to Anitra, David, and crew. 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Tornado warning, lots of rain and wind, no damage in my area, thank goodness. Getting a root canal on Friday. Take care of the kids. Love, Ellen. To Wolfie, I hope you've arrived safely and you're feeling content and happy. Congratulations one more time. 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Now for the weather. Here in Homer, this afternoon, a chance of rain, mainly before 4 p.m., mostly cloudy with a high near 66. Calm wind becoming south, around 5 miles per hour. Tonight, a slight chance of rain before 7 p.m., mostly cloudy with a low around 52. Southwest wind around 5 miles per hour, becoming calm. Friday, mostly sunny with a high near 69. Calm wind becoming northwest around 5 miles per hour in the afternoon. Over in Seward, this afternoon, a chance of rain, mainly before 4 p.m., mostly cloudy with a high near 63. South wind around 5 miles per hour. Tonight, a slight chance of rain before 7 p.m., mostly cloudy with a low around 49. Calm wind becoming northwest around 5 miles per hour after midnight. Friday, mostly sunny with a high near 69. Northwest wind 5 to 10 miles per hour. Now for the district tides. In the Seldovia district, the high tide will be 4:06 p.m., 20.2 feet. The low tide will be at 9:54 p.m., minus 0.6 feet. In the Seward district, the high tide will be at 2:53 p.m., 10.5 feet. The low tide at 8:38 p.m., 1.0 feet. Now for the coastal waters forecast. Let me see here. A front will remain stationary in the southwestern Gulf and then dissipate Friday afternoon. In Kachemak Bay, today, variable wind 10 knots, seas 2 feet. Tonight, variable wind less than 10 knots, seas 2 feet. Friday, variable wind less than 10 knots, becoming northwest 10 knots in the afternoon, seas 2 feet. Cook Inlet, north of Calgon Island, today, northeast wind 10 knots, seas 2 feet. Tonight, variable wind less than 10 knots, seas 2 feet. Friday, variable wind less than 10 knots, seas 2 feet. Cook Inlet, Calgon Island to Point Beattie. Today, north wind 15 knots, seas 3 feet. Tonight, north wind 10 knots in the evening, becoming variable less than 10 knots, seas 2 feet. Friday, variable wind less than 10 knots, seas 2 feet. In the Shelcoff Strait, small craft advisory through tonight. Today, northeast wind, 25 knots, seas 5 feet. Tonight, northeast winds, 25 knots, seas 5 feet. Friday, northeast wind, 20 knots, seas 5 feet, subsiding to 3 feet in the afternoon. Barren Islands East, small craft advisory today. Today, east winds, 25 knots, seas 6 feet. Tonight, east wind, 15 knots, seas 4 feet. On Friday, variable wind, 10 knots, seas 4 feet.
West of Barron Island, including Kamishak Bay, small craft advisory today. Today, east wind 25 knots, seas 5 feet. Rain tonight, east wind 15 knots, seas 4 feet. Friday, variable wind 10 knots, seas 2 feet. Resurrection Bay today, south wind 10 knots, seas 2 feet. Rain tonight, variable wind 10 knots, seas 2 feet. On Friday, north wind 10 knots, becoming south in the afternoon, seas 2 feet. Cape Clear to Gore Point, out to 15 nautical miles today, northeast wind 15 knots, seas 4 feet. Tonight, variable wind 10 knots, seas 3 feet. On Friday, variable wind 10 knots, seas 4 feet. I am Citizen Payne, and this is a double dose of Jethro Tull.

That was Kansas with Point of No Return, followed by Paradox. We started off with Jethro Tull, No Lullaby, and Moths, two from the Heavy Horses CD. We're going to continue now with a little bit of Argent.

Yeah, we're listening to Blue Oyster Cult. That's Eyes on Fire. Before that, we heard Take Me Away. We started off with Argent, Losing Hold, and Be Glad. And now, Mr. Jeff Beck.

A double dose. Santana, McLaughlin. Love, devotion, surrender. Two tunes from that LP. Enjoy.

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We just heard Carlos Santana and Mahavishnu John McLaughlin perform A Love Supreme and Naima. These were two tunes originally recorded by John Coltrane. Before that, we heard Jeff Beck with Air Blower and Scatterbrain. We're going to continue with Steve Hackett.

That was Yes. We heard Machine Messiah followed by White Car. We started off that four-song set with Steve Hackett, the voice of NECAM and Icarus Ascending. You might have recognized that voice as being Richie Havens. He sang Icarus Ascending on that Steve Hackett record. It's a great song, isn't it? And now we're going to continue with a little bit of PFM. The Chocolate Kings.

That is Jean-Luc Ponty with Is Once Enough, followed by Renaissance. We started off that set with PFM, Out of the Roundabout, and Paper Charms. Well, it looks like the clock on the wall is almost at 3 o'clock. We are at 2:57, and it's time for me to wrap it up, and I'm going to leave you with Soft Machine Down the Road and head on down the road myself. I want to thank you all for listening. Keep listening. Peace.

0: This is Fresh Air. I'm Tanya Mosley. My guest today, Colman Domingo, is nominated for 2 Emmy Awards this year for 2 very different performances. In the Netflix comedy, The Four Seasons, he plays Danny, one half of a long married couple who vacation each year with their oldest friends. Danny is funny, vain, impeccably dressed, and now in his 50s, confronting a question he thought he'd settled long ago, whether he wants to become a father. And in the final season of HBO's Euphoria, Domingo returns as Ali, a man in long-term recovery who has spent the series trying to help Rue, played by Zendaya, stay alive. Domingo won an Emmy for that role in 2022, and this year he's nominated again for his performance in the series finale. It's the latest chapter and a remarkable stretch for Domingo, whose rise in Hollywood came after decades in the theater. He started in regional productions in San Francisco, then moved to New York, where he performed on Broadway, won an Obie, was nominated for a Tony and an Olivier, and wrote and directed his own plays. In his 40s, Hollywood caught up with him, and since then he's had a steady run of roles, an Emmy, and back-to-back Oscar nominations for the film Rustin and Sing Sing. Just this year, he played Joe Jackson in the biopic Michael and had a role in Steven Spielberg's Disclosure Day and hosted Saturday Night Live, and just last month, Jimmy Kimmel.
1: Welcome to Jimmy Kimmel Live. I'm your guest host, Colman Domingo. I'm so happy to be here with all of you. We're going to have some fun this week. Just think of me as Jimmy if he had better clothes than Zendaya's phone number.
0: Colman Domingo, welcome back to Fresh Air.
2: Thank you so much, Tanya. I appreciate it.
0: That was such a delight to see you on Jimmy Kimmel. Mm. Every summer he has guest hosts who come in, and you were in the rotation. And you were in the rotation for just about a whole week.
2: Yeah, for a whole week. And it was great. It was like the week of a lifetime. It was so much fun. And, you know, I love that things are coming to me right now, like opportunities to do things I've never done before. Like, I've never hosted a late night show. But I love the idea of looking at myself the way someone else sees me. And if Jimmy thought that I could do it, I thought, well, let me try. Mm. But the first thing I do is I go into deep research. I went back and looked at old Jack Parr shows.
0: Oh, you did? You went in.
2: Oh, yeah. Johnny Carson. I looked at the greats, and I wanted to figure out how did they do it and what was their style and what would my style be?
0: Yeah. Well, congratulations on your Emmy nominations and on being able to host Jimmy Kimmel Live.
2: Thank you.
0: The Four Seasons is such a fun watch, and it's about three couples, old friends who vacation together for decades, and what happens to the group when those marriages start to shift, which happens with everyone's relationship. This season, your character, Danny, he's dealing with several issues within his own marriage, and he and his husband, Claude, have been talking about having a child, and Claude is, he's basically having second thoughts. And so I actually want to play a scene. In this scene, Danny has just come from one of those conversations with his partner, and he's confiding in his best friend, Kate, played by Tina Fey, while they look at a beach home that is for sale. Let's listen.
3: Okay, 655 Ocean Lane. Wow. I mean, the wallpaper is Midwest funeral home, but the house! If we were smart, we would buy it and turn it into a bed and breakfast.
4: Oh, I'm in. I will retire early and run it, and then when our husbands die...
3: Claude, botched facelift, Jack perforated rectum from too many unnecessary colonoscopies.
4: We'll live here together.
3: Can we do it now? Claude's pissing me off.
4: Oh, is it because of his bonnet?
3: The surrogate asked if we were still interested, but now all of a sudden, Claude thinks that we're too old.
4: Oof. I mean, I get it.
3: No, he's supposed to say you're not too old, and how dare he?
4: I'm sorry, you are very young. You told me who SZA was.
3: Do I know for sure, if we should do it? No. But I do know we can't keep talking about it. We're either never going to do it, or we're going to become two Tony Randalls who feed our baby applesauce that we also eat.
4: Okay, if you're really having trouble making a decision, my therapist has a book.
3: Absolutely not.
4: Called The Three Magic Questions.
3: I'll kill you in your sleep.
4: It really helped me decide whether I should do Invisalign for a third time. I decided, possibly at a later date.
3: There's nothing to decide. At this point, we just need to push through.
4: Yes, you could push through, or you could seriously consider Claude's concerns. Like, is this right for both of you?
3: Hi, Brenda. We are definitely still interested.
4: What are you doing?
3: I'm pushing through.
0: That was my guest, Colman Domingo, in the Netflix series, The Four Seasons. Throughout that entire clip, you kept laughing at all the different points.
2: Oh, my God. Danny is so acerbic. My gosh, he's like an altered universe me. I think...
0: Listen, in what way?
2: Yeah. I don't know. He's just really pointed and funny. He's really a creation that I really, really love. I love the way the writers write for him. Yeah. He's
0: did you have a hand in it, though?
2: The funny thing is, no. I would say the thing that I have a hand in, I will, when I first met with Tina Fey to talk about this character.
0: Because she's the creator.
2: Yeah, she's the creator of this. Yeah, she and Lang Fisher and Tracy Wakefield. They wanted to bring together a group of people that they understood, you know, based on the 1981 Alan Alda film. Mm-hmm. But to really make it modern and fun and warm and make sure that this couple in particular, it's one of the, you know, central couples as well. This couple should feel like a couple that I understand. And I knew the thing that I told Tina was, here's a same-sex loving couple that are really in very heteronormative environments. Like, these couples are having issues like everyone else, but they're also very spirited and very much who they are.
0: This is an ensemble of comedy veterans. Mm-hmm. Tina Fey and Will Forte, they came up through SNL, as we know, Steve Carell through Second City, Carrie Kinney Silver through Reno 911, and that is largely improvised. And you have done some comedy, but you have come from some serious places. You come from the theater, you know?
2: Very much so.
0: Did that make for any interesting dynamics on the set?
2: Well, the thing is, when I first got the invitation to be a part of it, I thought, for a second, I thought, well, why me in particular? Like, I'm not really known for comedy. But I think that what Tina and the rest of the gang could tell is that I'm willing and I'm game. But I hadn't relied on those comedic chops in a long time. Mm-hmm. So to lean into that was something, it felt new and fresh again for me, especially this late in my career, where the idea of doing a half-hour comedy was a challenge. Yeah. I wanted to see if I could do it more than anything.
0: I can just imagine, though, being with all of those funny men and women. Did it feel good when they laughed at the stuff you said, you know?
2: You know, it does. But the funny thing is about funny people, and I tell you this, they will, and I wonder if they would say this about themselves, they don't naturally laugh when something's funny because they're like mad scientists. They almost look at the math of it. And
0: they're they're dissecting it.
2: That's good. I wonder how that happened. You did this. You turned on this line. You blah, blah, blah. You gave a pause. You gave a beat. Most comedians I know are very serious people. Mm. And also, they're also a bit shy. I would say this, Tina's very shy. I would say Steve Carell's very shy. Mm. But they know how to get the thing done, like mathematicians. Mm-hmm. They look at it in that framework, which I think is fascinating.
0: You actually directed an episode.
2: Yeah, this season and last season.
0: This season and last season. Mm-hmm. Lang Fisher, one of the three co-creators of the show, said that when you directed the episode Ultimate Frisbee, she watched you cry in a scene you were in while directing another actor through his own tears, going back into that character you were in to keep crying, all while still watching whether the background performer meets its steps. And that seems like an extraordinary amount of work to hold all at once.
2: It is. And I don't know if everyone's brain is meant for that, but I feel like I have one of those brains. I can manage a lot, which is why I've always been a director since I started in the theater, because I can handle a lot of frisbees up in the air at the same time. So I know the scene exactly she was talking about. She was amazed that I was able to direct my co-star while keeping my emotional work, while being able to look at playback, while making sure that background is doing what they need to do. I just have one of those brains.
0: Where does that come from? I know you're hyper-organized.
2: I'm hyper-organized, but also maybe that's it. I'm well-prepared and planned. So I can be loose and free, but my mind has always been on everything. I think it starts with the way I came into this industry, which was learning by going to rehearsals I wasn't even in. I would go and sit into rehearsals, like when I was 21 years old in San Francisco.
0: And play rehearsals.
2: Yeah, and play rehearsals. And I would I would watch, and I would watch all departments and what was going on, so I had a handle of everything. And also, if I was invited to be in a scene, I would be able to take a look at what I'm doing and how the engine of what I'm doing is forwarding the whole thing. So I'm never just focused, I don't know, solely as an actor or as a writer or director. I'm looking at the whole picture at all times. So I know I can manage that. So I think that that's what my brain naturally does.
0: What made you want to do that? I'm thinking about a young Coleman. You could have just been focused on, I want to act. I want to be on the stage. Or I want to write. I want to be a screenplay writer. But for you to say, I'm going to, on my free time, step into someone else's rehearsal and dissect it.
2: I'm just very curious about all of it. It's always been that way for me. And I think that's, I was a very curious kid. Mm. And I knew that, listen, I come from a very humble place. I come from
0: West Philadelphia.
2: Inner city West Philadelphia, where, you know, a lot of blue collar folks. I was the first in my family to go to college. And I think I knew that my power was in learning and in education, and learn as much as you can and get as much as you can from every situation. So you name it, whatever show I'm on, I can't just go in there just as an actor. I will always end up as a director and a producer, you name it, because I have that interest. Mm-hmm. Not everyone has that. There's some people very singular, and that's also fine. But I know that, like, when I did the show Fear the Walking Dead, I started as number 9 on the call sheet, ended in number 2, and a director and a producer. Mm-hmm. You know, so for me, even with 4 seasons, I love the fact that I'm a director on that show, because I feel like I understand it and I can give something to it. Mm-hmm. You know, I understand the actors that I'm working with, mostly comedians, who I sort of help usher them to go to the, you know, more dramatic places, and it surprises them where they're able to go. And I love that. I love that, you know, because I know I have that facility to do that and help bring the best out of my cast.
0: If you're just joining us, my guest is award-winning actor Coleman Domingo. We'll continue our conversation after a short break. This is Fresh Air.
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0: This is Fresh Air, and today I am talking with Coleman Domingo. He's up for 2 Emmys this year in 2 different categories: Outstanding Supporting Actor in a Comedy for the Netflix series The Four Seasons, and Outstanding Guest Actor in a Drama for the final season of HBO's Euphoria. He also stars as Joe Jackson in the Michael Jackson biopic, Michael. Let's talk about Euphoria for a moment.
2: I would love to.
0: Yeah. I mean, Euphoria lovers watched the end of an era this year.
2: Mm-hmm.
0: And to remind people, your role was as Ali. He is a man in long-term recovery.
2: Yes.
0: He was also Rue's sponsor. And Rue is played by Zendaya. This was basically written for you by Euphoria's creator, Sam Levinson. And he wrote it based on his own former sponsor. So
2: yeah,
0: it was inspired by that. And there have been so many mixed reactions. You know, of course, when a show ends, it is, you can't please everybody on how a show ends. But this show in particular, because we have been following Rue, we have been following you and all the characters, to end the way it ends feels both devastating, but it also feels true. Like,
2: yeah,
0: it feels extremely true to life. I want to play a scene from this last episode. Ali's purpose at this point in the show had been to be a support for people battling addiction, and it feels like a job he can't ever really be successful at because kids keep dying. I mean, fentanyl is out there, and it is killing people. And without giving away spoilers, I will say that at this point in the show, Ali is tired, and he is brokenhearted, and here he is at an AA meeting, giving his testimony. Let's listen.
6: A couple of months ago, I lost someone I really cared about. And for the first time in a long time, I picked up a drink. I didn't know what to do with the pain. I've been a Christian, a Muslim. Suddenly, I found myself not believing. I just know that I'm tired. Tired of losing people. Tired of spending my life in these rooms and in diners and at my house, talking to kids, helping kids, pouring my heart and soul into kids, only to not see them get a second chance. I'm done. Only thing I know for certain is that there is a right and a wrong in this world. You know, in between, you're either making the world a better place or you're making it worse. In the end, it's that simple. This is gonna be my last meeting. I'm gonna find another way to be a better service.
0: That is my guest today, Coleman Domingo, in the last episode of season 3 of Euphoria. Coleman, we watch the evolution of Ali. He's trying to save Rue. He's also trying to do that for himself. He's sponsoring other people's children because he doesn't have a relationship with his own children. Mm-hmm. With that in mind, how did you think about how you would play him, how you would wrap him up? Because you kind of chose to play him cold. You did not play him emotional. And that seems to be a choice.
2: That was a choice, I think, because that's the toll that it's taken on him. I think that he's someone who's very deeply feeling. And I thought, in the writing of it, I thought, okay, well, here's someone who's given so much to so many. And when this significant death happens, I think it numbs him. And then he's on a mission, trying to find what was important. When he went back to the bottle, he knew that wasn't it either. And he was like, I have to do something else. The most beautiful thing about this last season of Euphoria is the framework. The framework is of an American Western.
0: It is, yes.
2: And in Westerns, classic Westerns, there's just good and bad.
0: Mm-hmm.
2: And Ali decided that that was it. There's no in-between.
0: Mm.
2: He's going against something that he used to espouse that was a bit more complicated. He said, actually, no, people just don't know the difference between right and wrong, and that's it.
0: Mm.
2: So therefore, I'm going to fight for what's right, and I'm going to use what I have in this moment to fight for good. And that's what he does.
0: Do you metabolize these characters and these storylines with that emotional weight of feeling like it's true? Did you mourn at all?
2: I think you could possibly tell that even listening to either character, there's something that's so close and in my skin.
0: Yeah.
2: Like my body just started to react. I started to cry when I was listening to that, and about to start to cry now just talking about him. Because they're in me. All of these characters are in me. I mean, we haven't talked about Joe Jackson, but Joe Jackson's in me. I mean, you know, by Rustin's in me. I think there's an Abby Lincoln song that says, I've got some people in me. I believe everyone lives in me and everyone calls on me to help tell their story. And so it is metabolized in me. There's aspects of them in my experience or the people that I know that I can tap into. So literally, you know, I'm not a method actor, but I can go very deep with my characters, but I know that they're just right here. Mm-hmm. I can tap and literally just listen, which is why a lot of times I don't watch my work that often unless I need it to, like, oh, let me remember what I'm talking about before I go into do press. But if I watch it, sometimes, like my movie Sing Sing, I've only watched it twice because it feels closer to anything I've ever done. It feels closer to me.
0: Coleman, I was very fascinated. You growing up in West Philadelphia, watching the news with your mother every evening, and you having the sense and understanding that, oh, I'm seeing lots of things in the world that are troubling, but also this is not a full view of the world. And I want to be a part of providing a more expansive view. And where that came from for you?
2: My mother was very much, she had a great imagination and she was very hopeful. She set me up early with the belief that the world is set up to do me more good than harm. And it may not be here where we are, but it's out there. And it's in all those books that I would read. It's in all the books that I read about ancient Egypt and Rome and the world. And she inspired me to go see the world, go out there in the world. There's more than just this. Mm-hmm. She said, you can go there someday. You can actually go to those places. And I believed her. Mm-hmm. You know, so I think that she really believed in, she was very spiritual, but she also helped me believe in myself and believe that I could be a part of the world. Mm-hmm. Literally, I owe so much to my mom and to my stepfather mm-hmm. and to my family mm-hmm. growing up, because I feel like I was sort of the weird kid in a way, and weird.
7: What does that mean?
2: I don't know, because I feel like I didn't do what other kids did. I played with Legos and in the house, and I played the violin and all the stuff that, like, I guess, you know, inner city kids didn't do so much, mm-hmm. it seemed at that time. Mm-hmm. And I was always in the library from the moment school was over, and I was in the library mm-hmm. and I was creating there. I was sort of the weird little brother. I wasn't into athletics and I wasn't into...
7: And you didn't feel pressure to do it anyway.
2: No, no. I was very nurtured. I was nurtured to be soft, to be very honest. Mm. I'm thinking about my sister right now. She's like, you're such a weirdo.
7: That's what she would call you?
2: She's such a weirdo, but then she would hug me. Or my brother Rick will come in from gymnastics president. You know, he's tough, and he was one of the cool kids. And, but yet still, they loved their sweet, soft little brother.
7: Brother, yeah.
2: Yeah, they loved me, and they... made me feel special. Hmm. No one ever made me feel that I wasn't the person I was supposed to be.
0: Our guest today is award-winning actor Colman Domingo. We'll be right back after a break. I'm Tanya Mosley.

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0: This is Fresh Air. I'm Tanya Mosley, and my guest today is actor, playwright, director, and producer Colman Domingo. He's nominated for two Emmy Awards this year for the Netflix comedy The Four Seasons and for the final season of HBO's Euphoria. He won an Emmy for Euphoria in 2022. Domingo came up in the theater and has been nominated for both a Tony and an Olivier. He's also a playwright. On film, he's worked with Steven Spielberg, Ava DuVernay, Barry Jenkins, Lee Daniels, and Lincoln, Selma, If Beale Street Could Talk, and The Butler. He played Mr. in The Color Purple and has been nominated for back-to-back Academy Awards for Best Actor. Recently, he played Joe Jackson in Michael, the biopic of the early years of Michael Jackson.
1: You know, Joe Jackson is the reason why we have Jackson 5,
2: absolutely,
1: why we had Michael. He also was a complicated person. He was an abusive father who demanded excellence. And I'm going to play a bit of your performance, and we'll talk about it on the other side. In this scene, Michael is a young man. He has just finished recording Thriller, and this is the album that's going to make him the most famous man in the world. He lives with his parents, so he comes home, and he finds his father in his room. And Joe wants Michael to tour with his brothers as the Jackson 5, and it's the last thing that Michael wants to do. Michael talks first.
3: Why are you here?
4: Look, can a father visit his son? Biggest selling record of all time. I'm a poor kid from Gary. Who would have thought? Me? I thought. Come here.
3: Joseph, I know you want something.
4: Michael, I'm gonna need you to tour with your brothers. Now, I let you do that album by yourself. I'm gonna need you to do this for me. For your family.
3: I'm not a child anymore, Joseph. And you're not my manager.
4: Here we go.
3: I have to start living my own life. On my own. Just like everyone else.
4: You ain't like everyone else. So you're trying to tell me you want to be treated like an adult? All right. You want to see what the world is like without a family that protects you. Without a family that understands you. Nobody else will understand you outside this place. You'll be with all the money in the world, surrounded by people who say yes to everything. Is that what you want? What kind of sense does that make? I'm gonna call Don King and tell him you're doing a tour. I know you don't want to let your family down.
1: That was my guest today, Colman Domingo, as Joe Jackson. And

0: Jafar Jackson as Michael Jackson in the movie Michael. Well, Coleman, you just mentioned that in order to play Joe, you had to tap into the Joe inside of you. I think that's really interesting. Tell me a little bit more about that.
1: I'll say the Joe Jackson that would live in me is represented by all the blue-collar men that I know of a certain generation who were raised, you know, pre-civil rights, the men who were like maybe had a third-grade education, who they believe it was work ethic, showing up for your family and making it a family business.
0: The Great Migration men.
1: It's the Great Migration men, mm-hmm. Absolutely. Men that I have a soft spot for, that I understand. It's like my stepfather was probably part of that generation. He was a guy who had a seventh-grade education, and he sanded hardwood floors. He had a craft. And he was very tough. When he met my mom had, you know, three children, and he became my stepfather. And he had very rigorous rules, which was about education, doing your homework, being a man of your word, chores. Mm. He was tough. When he came home, you better make sure the house was clean. Mm. And I think that I understood that kind of man. I'm like, okay, now let me get into the headspace of that man. That man who's got to support the Jackson family, nine children. You know, he's working at a steel mill. His sons have talent. And his sons also asked him to help them. They're like, they're starting a group. Everybody's starting groups. Mm-hmm. And he saw talent in his kids, and he worked them. Mm-hmm. That scene that you played is one of my favorite scenes, actually, because it starts to go into a lot of the things that, you know, I have to look through the lens of Joe Jackson. I had to look at the lens of being a father and a parent. I couldn't let what people said about him be the truth.
0: And how did you do that? Because you're an actor, but you're also just a person who was born and raised in the United States.
1: Yeah.
0: And the place that the Jackson 5 and Michael Jackson plays in our imagination is looms so large. I mean, you're coming into it with the preconceived
1: notions. Yeah, but the first thing you do with anyone, you take the person and you look at the character of the person. And I looked at interviews. I even had this interesting interview when Joe was asked about, like, being harsh to his children, especially to Michael. And he sit there with a smile. He said, well, yeah, Michael said, yeah, I whooped him. Yeah, he admitted, like, I whooped him. He said, but I whooped him all the way to the bank. So in his mind, he's the hero.
0: If you're just joining us, my guest is award-winning actor Coleman Domingo. We'll continue our conversation after a short break. This is Fresh Air.

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1: This is Fresh Air, and today I am talking with Colman Domingo. He's up for two Emmys this year, for the Netflix comedy The Four Seasons, and for the final season of HBO's Euphoria. He's also been nominated for back-to-back Academy Awards for Rustin and for Sing Sing.
2: In 2024, you play Divine G in the film Sing Sing, for which you were nominated for an Academy Award. And it is about a group of men incarcerated at Sing Sing Prison who put together a play. And it's based on a real program there called Rehabilitation Through the Arts. And your company, Edith Productions, which is named after your mother,
3: yeah,
2: helped finance and produce this film. What was it that made you say, I've got to go all in? I've got to put my whole self in it, my money, my time.
3: Everything.
2: And act in it.
3: I got this really incredible opportunity from Greg Quidar and Clint Bentley, the director and producer of Sing Sing. They were putting together something that really, there was no script. And it was just an article, an old article they had about this program. They sent me that, and they said, we've been trying to make a film about this program in some way, but not about the program. It should just be about people. And then the idea of inviting former incarcerated men to be a part of it, who went through this program called Rehabilitation Through the Arts,
2: yep,
3: that started in Sing Sing, where you have theater professionals, they come in and they teach the incarcerated men theater games,
2: yep,
3: and put on plays.
2: Mm-hmm.
3: And they found that doing that, and it was all, you know, organized by the inmates. They find by doing that, it helped these guys get more in touch with their feelings, exhibit a bit more empathy. It became a tool to help them in process while they were on the inside. And then the recidivism rate was less than 6%.
2: Of those who had gone through the program.
3: Of those who had gone through the program, which I thought was extraordinary. So based on all of that, I thought, I would love to be a part of this.
2: Divine G, your character, who's a real person, in running this theater program, it's his entire world. And I want to play a scene where he's at his clemency hearing because he's at a moment where he's up for potentially being released from prison. And he's trying to explain what the program has meant to him. And one of the commissioners isn't buying it. She wants to know whether she's watching a performance. Let's listen.
4: You've been involved in numerous programs. It's too long a list for me to go through, but I do have a question about the theater program. You've been involved in that many years, have you not?
5: Yes. Yes, ma'am. I am a founding member of this program. It's something I'm very proud of.
4: And what part do you play in this program? Actor, director?
5: Well, we all do a few things. I'm on what is called the steering committee. We make a lot of decisions for how it operates, and from time to time, I do act, like we all do, and it's been a program that was established to help the population with management skills, and it's turned into something a bit more, wonderful, because it helps people get more in touch with their feelings and able to process and actually move through and truly get some rehabilitation.
4: So are you acting at all during this interview?
5: Absolutely not. I truly hope that you can understand that I've been very sincere. I know how meaningful this is. I would never. Actually, that's not the intention of acting. Acting is just a process.
4: I read about the program. It's a good program.
2: That is my guest, Colman Domingo, as Divine G in the film Sing Sing.
3: Yeah, the clemency officer is played by the great Sharon Washington.
2: Thank you, yes.
3: Who is one of my dearest friends. And so I was able to populate the film with just a couple actors who are actually professional actors who can help anchor these moments. And so when this scene comes up, I thought we need that voice of someone who is the system. And in particular, I think it was written as sort of a white male. And I brought the idea of Greg Quidar up. I'm like, I think it should be a black woman. Because no one knows that a black woman, when she's in a position of authority in that way, she's got to be more system because there are more eyes on her. So she almost had to be a bit more removed and be the system. And I thought that's also a complicated story. That's a story within a story of the demands put on black women.
6: You know, one of the things also about that performance that came up for me is like, oh, okay, it's you in front of, you're having to display yourself in the same way. It's not the same thing, but similar to the audition process where you have to stand up before people and they have to judge you. And my goodness, early in your career, you did this so much.
3: All the time.
6: I think I read here that you were auditioning in your 40s as many as 8 times a week,
3: yeah.
6: Still bartending, and you weren't working. And there is one day when you received a phone call where you decided that, like, I'm done.
3: I was exhausted from the output that I've been putting in for years in this industry. And the gains that I've had, many, many gains. By the time I went to the West End in London, I was performing the Scottsboro Boys, and I had an Olivier nomination, and I was doing work that I thought was impactful and important. And then I would go back to New York, and then I would just, like, be pounding the pavement again, almost like getting roles that I felt like didn't match what I can give. I didn't have a lot of access or real agency. So, and then I had like countless auditions that were sort of meaningless, or I felt like we're just going into the void. No one was seeing my tapes. And I was just really exhausted to the point where I just sort of broke down. I was at the gym, and I'll never forget this. I just like started sobbing after this one other huge no.
6: You received a phone call, yeah.
3: Yeah, I received a phone call from my agent about, you know, everybody needs a yes. And I was like, well, this is my yes. Mm-hmm. I had like 8 auditions this week. I need a yes. My finances need a yes. Yeah. My husband needs a yes. Yeah. My soul needs a yes. And literally she called me up and she just said, everyone loved you. Producers loved you. Directors loved you. It was an audition for Boardwalk Empire. Boardwalk Empire.
6: Yes.
3: And it was to play a maitre d' or something, a show host or something at Chalky's Bar, played by Michael K. Williams. But it was his bar. And I thought, well, this has to be the one. I can see myself in this world. This is great.
6: Yes.
3: They need a song and dance man.
6: I
3: sang, I danced. I wore the tuxedo in the audition. They all loved me. And then she said, but a researcher raised his hand and said, well, you know, all maitre d's and hosts at that time were light-skinned. And it wasn't even about the light-skinned part of it. That's not what I was angry about. I literally yelled into the phone. I said, they knew what I looked like before I got there.
6: Mm-hmm.
3: I feel like everyone's effing with me.
6: Mm-hmm.
3: And people didn't respect the time or energy that an artist put into something. I thought like, well, this business is going to kill me.
6: Mm-hmm.
3: It's going to break my heart. And my heart was getting very broken. So I was making steps to leave. And then my angel, one of my best friends, Daniel Breaker, he says, who's an extraordinary actor in his own right. We started in Passing Strange together on Broadway.
6: Mm.
3: He said, you know, my manager has been wanting to meet with you for years. I'm like, oh, no, I don't want that anymore. I'm good. He said, just meet with them. I was like, fine. And I went into this meeting, and I was as begrudging as possible. I had my arms folded. I know it. I was not the effervescent me.
6: Mm-hmm.
3: I was like, this is what I do. This is what I've done. I could do this. I don't know. You tell me. They said, oh, we'd love to work with you. I said, well, okay, well, how about this? Why don't we give it 6 months and we'll see where we go. Within 6 months, I booked Fear the Walking Dead and another series. And then I chose Fear the Walking Dead. And that show gave me a new footing in my career. I had a steady job on television. It gave me some more financial stability. It gave me a character that I was pouring myself into. I became a director on that show and a producer on that show.
6: Mm.
3: And I had more footing, and I had more, I had that yes to keep going.
6: Well, you're definitely in your harvest stage right now, and you're so busy. You have so many projects, and you have so many projects ahead.
3: Mm.
6: Do you feel like you're in a rush to get as much done as possible? You brought up your age many times during our conversation.
3: You know, I bring up my age sort of as a lovely marker, because I really love being in my 50s. I never knew that that would be the case.
6: That you would love it, because we were told not
3: I
6: to,
3: love
6: yeah.
3: it. Yeah, you know, people are told, like, oh, you're getting older or whatever. I'm like, no, I feel like it's so cool and it's so good. You know, so I think that I'm not rushing. The funny thing is I feel like Listen, I've told people this and they don't believe it. I said, I'm going to do a lot more between now and about, I'm saying to about 61, 62. And then I'm going to live a bit softer in a way because I feel like I've been building so much. I think that maybe I'm curious about evolving. So I don't feel like that I'm rushing anything. I feel like if anything right now, I'm taking more time and being really, I'm being very conscious about time with people. Sometimes I have to rethink because I will say yes first. And then I'll have to reset and say, do I really want to do that?
6: Mm-hmm. And that's what you can do when you're in your 50s.
3: When you're 50s, you're like, I can do that because I'm fine with myself. And I'm not responsible about the way a person feels about it either. Someone told me that, which is very cool.
6: Yeah.
3: But she was 60 and she told me this. She said she was taking me around this plantation actually in Georgia and we were talking about life. And she says, you know, how old are you? I said, oh, I'm 50, whatever it was. And she says, oh, she said, you're in your storytelling season. I said, oh, yeah? She said, yeah, when you turn about 60 like me, you move into your truth-telling season. I said, what's that? She says, well, if you don't want to do something, you just say no. I said, just no? She said, "Not. You don't have a qualifier? No, but she says, no, because it's not my responsibility. But when I make another person feel, if I say it with love, but I'm honoring myself with love and grace, I say no. And that's it. So I think I decided to move into that chapter a little earlier. So
6: right. It's now the new 60 is the new 54.
3: It's the new 50 and 54 and to be in the truth-telling season.
6: Well, Coleman Domingo, this has been such a pleasure. Thank you so much.
3: You're so very welcome, Diane. This has really been wonderful. Thank you.
1: Coleman Domingo is nominated for 2 Emmys for his performances in Euphoria and The Four Seasons. Coming up, classical music critic Lloyd Schwartz reviews a newly remastered album of Handel arias sung by Lorraine Hunt Lieberson. This is Fresh Air.

This is Fresh Air. Fresh Air's classical music critic Lloyd Schwartz has often spoke about the American mezzo-soprano Lorraine Hunt Lieberson, who died 20 years ago at 52. A new release of a remastered recording of her singing Handel arias reminded Lloyd, to his embarrassment, that the very first time he heard her, he wasn't sure how special she was.

critics don't always get it right. The first time I heard a soprano named Lorraine Hunt, back in 1984, she was not yet married to composer Peter Lieberson. She played a featured role in an early Mozart opera. I had known her before only as a violist in the orchestra of Boston's Emmanuel Church. My critic colleagues were totally knocked out by her. But while I was impressed by her rich, sonorous voice, I thought her phrasing was a little stiff and without much character. I didn't keep that opinion for long. A year later, she was in the landmark Peter Sellers production of Handel's Julius Caesar. She played the son of Pompey, whom Caesar has beheaded. The two arias of rage that Hunt sang are among the most memorable arias Handel ever wrote, but I'd never heard them sung with such torment and such rage. She was hair-raising, and until she died, at only 52, at the height of her career, she never failed to be hair-raising, whether in comedy or tragedy, in Bach, Handel, or Mozart, or as some of the great operatic heroines, a fierce but tragic Carmen, and Berlioz's noble and tragic Queen Dido, to the blousy yet poignant Myrtle Wilson in the world premiere of John Harbison's The Great Gatsby, the role of her Met debut. Near the end of her life, she was singing her husband Peter Lieberson's haunting Neruda songs, composed for her. She seemed to take in and explore every aspect of a role and a score. Her recordings are still being reissued. The latest is a beautifully remastered version of an album called Handel Arias, mainly arias from one of the composer's last oratorios, Theodora, his only dramatic work set in early Christian times, and in his lifetime, one of his biggest flops. Hunt Lieberson sings the role of the Christian martyr Theodora's solicitous friend, Irene, who has some of Handel's most spiritual music.

This album also includes one of Handel's most famous arias, Ombra My Fu, Never Was Shade So Dear, surely the greatest love song ever written to a tree.

0: I was lucky to be able to hear Lorraine Hunt Lieberson in person. It's tragic that she was with us for such a short time. Yet she's almost as miraculous on this recording as she was on stage.
1: Lloyd Schwartz reviewed a newly remastered album of Handel arias, sung by Lorraine Hunt Lieberson, accompanied by Harry Bickett and the Orchestra of the Age of Enlightenment. Lloyd's new book of poems is called Arthur Schnabel and Joseph Sigeti, Play Mozart at the Frick Collection, April 4th, 1948, and other poems. If you'd like to catch up on interviews you've missed, like our conversation with director Destin Daniel Cretton about his new film, Spider-Man, Brand New Day, or with journalist Gil Duran about the circle of Silicon Valley billionaires who feel democracy is in their way and that they should be governing, check out our podcast. 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Fresh Air's executive producer is Sam Brigger. Our technical director and engineer is Audrey Bentham. Our engineer today is Adam Staniszewski. Our interviews and reviews are produced and edited by Phyllis Myers, Roberta Shorrock, Anne-Marie Baldonado, Lauren Krenzel, Teresa Madden, Monique Nazareth, Susan Yakundi, Anna Bauman, and Nico Gonzalez-Whistler. Our digital media producer is Molly C.V. 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

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For tonight, a slight chance of rain before 7 p.m., mostly cloudy with a low around 49, calm wind becoming northwest around 5 miles per hour after midnight. For Friday, mostly sunny with a high near 68, northwest wind 5 to 10 miles per hour. For Seldovia tonight, a slight chance of rain before 10 p.m., mostly cloudy with a low around 53 with calm wind. For Friday, partly sunny with a high near 70, calm wind becoming northwest around 5 miles per hour. The next low tide in Seward will be at 8:38 p.m. at 1 foot. High tide will be at 2:40 a.m. at 11.9 feet. The sun rose in Seward today at 6:07 a.m. Sunset will be at 9:55 p.m. That's a total of 15 hours and 58 minutes of daylight with a loss of 5 minutes and 12 seconds. Sunrise tomorrow will be at 6:09 a.m. Thank you and have a good afternoon.